0: 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I'm your host, Bob Wall. It is time tonight for the Musician Spotlight here on KGVM. And tonight I'm going to play a recording of a live show, a set from the Elm on the 15th of March, 2025, when Lena Marie Schiffer and Ani Casaubon opened up for Big Richard. I got to record that set, and I think I'll play that for you for tonight's Spotlight. So kick back and enjoy here on KGVM.
1: Hi, everybody. How's it going? Hey, Bozeman. Really good to be here on our home turf. Thanks for coming out. You ready?
2: Yeah.
1: Okay.

Thank you. My name is Lena Marie Schiffer, and this is Ani Casabon with me. We're so happy to be here playing with Big Richard. We were at the Wilma last night in Whitefish. It's great to be on the Elm stage again. Last time I was here was my last show with my band Lainey Lou and the Bird Dogs on December 8th, playing to a sold-out crowd. And it feels really surreal to be back up here, so thanks to the Elm for having us again.

Thank you. Well, I just finished recording my very first album, solo album. It's in the mixing process now. Very excited. We're gonna do a bunch of songs from that album, and we realized that a lot of this album is about giving yourself a fucking break every once in a while. So this song goes out to anybody who needs to sleep an extra hour and just take a little rest.

0: Bonnie Casaubon, everybody, from Frisco, Colorado. Also, your local bartender at the Elm in Rialto.
1: Love you guys back there. Make sure you tip them. Especially Erica. She's looking mighty fine tonight. So we have a full original set tonight. And this next song is, I think, one that I'll continue to listen to anytime that I need to just take a deep breath and recenter myself. So I hope you all can do that with this song as well. It's called Surrendering.

0: Cheers, you guys. Thank you so much.
1: You're a great crowd.
0: It's nerve-wracking to play a lot of new songs, but this felt like the right place to do it. Thanks, Bozeman. You're welcome. Here's another song about taking a break on yourself and giving yourself some slack. Cutting yourself some slack.
1: Do you guys feel a theme here?

Thank you, guys. All right, this next song is one that I wish wasn't as relevant as it is. Goes out to anybody who's faced climate disaster, discrimination, chaos in your personal or global world. This goes out to you. There's a little bit of hope, I think. You just gotta keep with each other. Keep strong. And keep listening to live music. It helps.

Applaudissements. This next song is called Maybe Tomorrow, and it's about not knowing when your grief is going to show up and come to bite you in the middle of the night.

Thank you so much. All right, here's a tune about showing up for yourself. It's called Here I Am Now.

0: That's Lana Marie Shipper, everyone. All right. How are we feeling out there? How is everybody? Good. We're a little far from you, but we feel connected.
1: We were joking about having everyone come up here and sit cross-legged in front of us on
0: like
1: stage.
0: Little blankets and pillows.
1: Just have like a little cozy
0: story time.
1: Show. Speaking of cozy shows, we're playing at Pine Creek Lodge next weekend indoors. The 22nd on Saturday. That will be cozy. We're going to play
0: your
1: two
0: own
1: sets.
0: BYOB, bring your own blanket.
1: Bring your own blanket.
0: Oh, man. Yeah, anyway, we hope to see you there. Very happy to be opening for Big Richard on this run. Who's excited to see Big Richard? It was really special to play at the Wilma Theater last night for our very first time ever.
1: That place is huge.
0: And particularly this song feels really special and felt really special last night because it's a little bit about just finding your place and knowing where you wanted to be and then realizing that you made it and being an active part in your own fate a little bit. And in 2016, my mom's up there, say hi to Pam, everybody. We saw Emmylou Harris play at the Wilma Theater, and it was the week that I played the main stage of Red Ants Pants for the first time, and it was the week and night that I told my mom I wanted to be a musician full time. We got to see Emmylou Harris play, and I was bawling up in the balcony, and I think my mom was wondering if I was okay. But it felt really special, and this song is a little bit about that moment and just recognizing when you know that you should follow your path. This is called The Spark.

0: Thank you. We got a couple more songs here for you guys. By Cheers, how many of you live in Montana? Oh yeah!
1: Us too.
0: With a winter like we just had, it feels a little crazy sometimes how we live here. But it was amazing, but it's crazy, the fluctuations in the temperature and 5 feet of snow. But this goes out to all of you guys and having resilience and living here. It's called House of Sky.

0: Once again, for Ani Casabon, everybody.
1: Thanks, folks. We love you.
0: We're gonna call an audible here. Because we have more time. We have time for two more songs. Woo! It's the best case scenario. This song was on my last record with Lainey Lou and the Bird Dogs. It's called Rivers Rise. It's about all the community coming together in hard times. You guys are good at it.

0: This is Lena Marie Shipper. We're going to sing you a love song.
1: Thank you guys so much for being here. You have a great show ahead of you with Big Richard, and we're so grateful to them and to the Elm for having us. And we hope to see you again soon. We've got merch out there, shirts and an email list. You get a free sticker if you sign up for the email list. And we'd love to say hi to you out there, so please come say hello and come see us at Pine Creek next week, okay?
0: Thanks, Elm.

0: Corey Schiffer, Audie Casabon. Come say hi to us. We love you, Bozeman. Thank you so much.
1: Cheers, Bozeman.
0: Cheers.
2: That was Lena Marie Schiffer and Ani Casabon on the 15th of March, 2025, down at the Elm. Again, they were opening up for Big Richard, did a great set. So I think they're performing as Honey Holler with Kaylee Marie also. They'll be down at the Tune-Up, I believe, on Thursday, the 3rd of April, so you can catch them there. I want to thank you for tuning into the Spotlight tonight. I'm your host, Bob Wall. I'll be back again next Wednesday night at 7 p.m. to do it again. I think I will finish up the show tonight with a cut from Lainey Lou and the Bird Dogs, Lena Marie Schiffer's previous band, from their album Through the Smoke. Here's Alive.

That was Alive from Through the Smoke by Lainey Lou and the Bird Dogs. I want to thank you for tuning in tonight. Hope you've enjoyed this episode of the Musician Spotlight here on KGBM. Keep it locked right here. We've got Nocturnal Transmissions coming up next. So I hope you'll stay tuned to KGBM and have a great night, everyone.

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Playing some spoken word tonight, so stay tuned. 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Then we have the Unclaimed Freight Show with Sprague, so stay tuned tonight. 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
1: Sincere thanks to the Swedish Academy. And thank you all for this very warm welcome. Fiction has never been entertainment for me. It has been the work I have done for most of my adult life. I believe that one of the principal ways in which we acquire, hold, and digest information is via narrative. So I hope you will understand when the remarks I make begin with what I believe to be the first sentence of our childhood that we all remember, the phrase once upon a time.
0: We just heard Toni Morrison with her Nobel Peace Prize lecture 1993. We are going to go back to that 1993 speech to finish it out. We're about halfway through. We heard Ani DiFranco with Glass House, Rodrigo y Gabriela with 1111. Started that set off with Tool and a little bit of Black Sabbath. Alrighty, stay tuned. This is the Eclectic Elevator Show.
1: Once upon a time, there was an old woman, blind but wise. Or was it an old man, a guru perhaps, or a griot soothing restless children? I've heard this story, or one exactly like it, in the lore of several cultures. Once upon a time, there was an old woman, blind, wise. In the version I know, the woman is the daughter of slaves, black, American, and lives alone in a small house outside of town. Her reputation for wisdom is without peer and without question. Among her people, she is both the law and its transgression. The honor she is paid and the awe in which she is held reach beyond her neighborhood to places far away, to the city, where the intelligence of rural prophets is the source of much amusement. One day, the woman is visited by some young people who seem bent on disproving her clairvoyance and showing her up for the fraud they believe she is. Their plan is simple. They enter her house and ask the one question, the answer to which rides solely on her difference from them. A difference they regard as a profound disability, her blindness. They stand before her, and one of them says, "Old woman, I hold in my hand a bird. Tell me whether it is living or dead." She doesn't answer, and the question is repeated. Is the bird I am holding living or dead? She still doesn't answer. She's blind. She can't see her visitors, let alone what is in their hands. She doesn't know their color, their gender, or their homeland. She only knows their motive. The old woman's silence is so long, the young people have trouble holding their laughter. Finally, she speaks, and her voice is soft but stern. I don't know, she says. I don't know whether the bird you are holding is dead or alive, but what I do know is that it is in your hands. It is in your hands. Her answer can be taken to mean, if it's dead, you have either found it that way or you have killed it. If it is alive, you can still kill it. Whether it is to stay alive, it's your decision. Whatever the case, it's your responsibility. For parading their power and her helplessness, the young visitors are reprimanded, told they are responsible not only for the act of mockery, but also for the small bundle of life sacrificed to achieve its aims. The blind woman shifts attention away from assertions of power to the instrument through which that power is exercised. Speculation on what, other than its own frail body, that bird in the hand might signify has always been attractive to me, but especially so now, thinking as I have been about the work I do that has brought me to this company. So I choose to read the bird as language and the woman as a practiced writer. She's worried about how the language she dreams in, given to her at birth, is handled, put into service, even withheld from her for certain nefarious purposes. Being a writer, she thinks of language partly as a system, partly as a living thing over which one has control, but mostly as agency, as an act with consequences. So the question the children put to her, is it living or dead, is not unreal, because she thinks of language as susceptible to death. Erasure, certainly imperiled and salvageable only by an effort of the will. She believes that if the bird in the hands of her visitors is dead, the custodians are responsible for the corpse. For her, a dead language is not only one no longer spoken or written. It is unyielding language, content to admire its own paralysis, like statist language, censored and censoring, ruthless in its policing duties. It has no desire or purpose other than maintaining the free range of its own narcotic narcissism, its own exclusivity and dominance. However moribund, it is not without effect, for it actively thwarts the intellect, stalls conscience, suppresses human potential. Unreceptive to interrogation, it cannot form or tolerate new ideas, shape other thoughts, tell another story, fill baffling silences. Official language, smithereed to sanction ignorance and preserve privilege, is a suit of armor, polished to shocking glitter, a husk from which the night departed long ago. Yet there it is, dumb, predatory, sentimental, exciting reverence in school children, providing shelter for despots, summoning false memories of stability, harmony among the public. She is convinced that when language dies out of carelessness, disuse, and absence of esteem, indifference, or killed by fiat, not only she herself, but all users and makers are accountable for its demise. In her country, children have bitten their tongues off and use bullets instead to iterate the voice of speechlessness, of disabled and disabling language, of language adults have abandoned altogether as a device for grappling with meaning, providing guidance, or expressing love. But she knows tongue suicide is not only the choice of children. It's common among the infantile heads of state and power merchants whose evacuated language leaves them with no access to what is left of their human instincts, for they speak only to those who obey or in order to force obedience. The systematic looting of language can be recognized by the tendency of its users to forego its nuanced, complex midwifery properties for menace and subjugation. Oppressive language does more than represent violence. It is violence. Does more than represent the limits of knowledge, it limits knowledge. Whether it is obscuring state language or the faux language of mindless media, whether it is the proud but calcified language of the academy or the commodity-driven language of science, whether it is the malign language of law without ethics, or language designed for the estrangement of minorities, hiding its racist plunder in its literary cheek, it must be rejected, altered, and exposed. It is the language that drinks blood, laps vulnerabilities, tucks its fascist boots under crinolines of respectability and patriotism as it moves relentlessly toward the bottom line and the bottomed out mind. Sexist language, racist language, theistic language, all are typical of the policing languages of mastery and cannot, do not permit new knowledge or encourage the mutual exchange of ideas. The old woman is keenly aware that no intellectual mercenary, nor insatiable dictator, no paid-for politician or demagogue, no counterfeit journalist would be persuaded by her thoughts. There is and will be rousing language to keep citizens armed and arming, slaughtered and slaughtering in the malls, courthouses, post offices, playgrounds, bedrooms, and boulevards. Stirring, memorializing language to mask the pity and waste of needless death. There will be more diplomatic language to countenance rape torture, assassination. There is and will be more seductive, mutant language designed to throttle women, to pack their throats like pate-producing geese with their own unsayable, transgressive words. There will be more of the language of surveillance disguised as research, of politics and history calculated to render the suffering of millions mute, language glamorized to thrill the dissatisfied and bereft into assaulting their neighbors, arrogant, pseudo-empirical language crafted to lock creative people into cages of inferiority.

Wow, yeah, some powerful stuff. Toni Morrison there, here on KGVM Bozeman, your community radio. Right now we're listening to Dorothy Ashby. There's a small hotel

of needless death. There will be more diplomatic language to countenance rape, torture, assassination. There is and will be more seductive, mutant language designed to throttle women, to pack their throats like pate-producing geese with their own unsayable, transgressive words. There will be more of the language of surveillance disguised as research, of politics and history calculated to render the suffering of millions mute, language glamorized to thrill the dissatisfied and bereft into assaulting their neighbors, arrogant, pseudo-empirical language crafted to lock creative people into cages of inferiority and hopelessness. Underneath the eloquence, the glamour, the scholarly associations, however stirring or seductive, the heart of such language is languishing, or perhaps not beating at all, if the bird is already dead. She has thought about what could have been the intellectual history of any discipline if it had not insisted upon or been forced into the waste of time and life that rationalizations for and representations of dominance required. Lethal discourses of exclusion, blocking access to cognition for both the excluder and the excluded. The conventional wisdom of the Tower of Babel story is that the collapse was a misfortune, that it was the distraction or the weight of many languages that precipitated the tower's failed architecture, that one monolithic language would have expedited the building and heaven would have been reached. Whose heaven, she wonders, and what kind? Perhaps the achievement of paradise was premature, a little hasty, if no one could take the time to understand other languages, other views, other narratives. Had they, the heaven they imagined might have been found at their feet. Complicated, demanding, yes, but a view of heaven as life, not heaven as post. She wouldn't want to leave her young visitors with the impression that language should be forced to stay alive merely to be. The vitality of language lies in its ability to lime the actual, imagined, and possible lives of its speakers, readers, and writers. Although its poise is sometimes in displacing experience, it's not a substitute for it. It arcs toward

they refused to encapsulate the reality of 600,000 dead men in a cataclysmic race war. Refusing to monumentalize, disdaining the final word, the precise summing up, acknowledging their poor power to add or detract. His words signal deference to the uncapturability of the life it mourns. It is the deference that moves her, the recognition that recognition that language can never live up to life once and for all. Nor should it. Language can never pin down slavery, genocide, war, nor should it yearn for the arrogance to be able to do so. Its force, its felicity, is in its reach toward the ineffable. Be it grand or slender, borrowing, blasting, or refusing to sanctify. Whether it laughs out loud or is a cry without an alphabet, the choice word, the chosen silence, unmolested language surges toward knowledge, not its destruction. But who doesn't know of literature banned because it is interrogative, discredited because it is critical, erased because alternate? And how many are outraged by the thought of a self-ravaged tongue? Word work is sublime, she thinks, because it's generative. It makes meaning that secures our difference, our human difference, the way in which we are like no other life. We die. That may be the meaning of life. But we do language. That may be the measure of our lives. Once upon a time, visitors ask an old woman a question. Who are they, these children? And what did they make of that encounter? What did they hear in those final words, "The bird is in your hands"? A sentence that gestures toward possibility, or one that drops a latch? Perhaps what the children heard was, "It's not my problem. I'm old, female, black, blind. What wisdom I have now is in knowing I cannot help you. The future of language is yours." They stand there. Suppose nothing was in their hands. Suppose the visit was only a ruse, a trick, to get to be spoken to, taken seriously, as they have not been before. A chance to interrupt, to violate the adult world, its miasma of discourse about them, for them, but never to them. Urgent questions are at stake, including the one they have asked. Is the bird we hold living or dead? Perhaps the question meant, could someone tell us what is life? What is death? No trick at all, no silliness. A straightforward question, worthy of the attention of a wise one, an old one. And if the old and the wise who have lived life and faced death

cannot describe either. Who can? But she doesn't. She keeps her secret, her good opinion of herself, her gnomic pronouncements, her art without commitment. She keeps her distance, reinforces it, and retreats into the singularity of isolation in sophisticated, privileged space. Nothing. No word follows her declarations of transfer. That silence is deep, deeper than the meaning available in the words she has spoken. It shivers, this silence, and the children, annoyed, fill it with language invented on the spot. Is there no speech? They ask her. No words you can give us that helps us break through your dossier of failures? Through the education you have just given us that is no education at all, because we are paying close attention to what you have done as well as to what you have said, to the barrier you have erected between generosity and wisdom. We have no bird in our hands, living or dead. We have only you and our important question. Is the nothing in our hands something you couldn't bear to contemplate, to even guess? Don't you remember being young when language was magic without meaning, when what you could say could not mean, when the invisible was what imagination strove to see, when questions and demands for answers burned so brightly you trembled with fury at not knowing? Do we have to begin our consciousness with a battle heroines and heroes like you have already fought and lost, leaving us with nothing in our hands except what you imagined is there? Your answer is artful, but its artfulness embarrasses us and ought to embarrass you. Your answer is indecent in its self-congratulation. A made-for-television script that makes no sense if there is nothing in our hands. Why didn't you reach out? Touch us with your soft fingers. Delay the sound bite, the lesson, until you knew who we were. Did you so despise our trick, our modus operandi? You could not see that we were baffled about how to get your attention? We're young, unripe. We've heard all our short lives that we have to be responsible. What could that possibly mean in the catastrophe this world has become? Whereas a poet said nothing needs to be exposed since it's already barefaced. Our inheritance is an affront. You want us to have your old blank eyes and see only cruelty and mediocrity? Do you think we are stupid enough to perjure ourselves again and again with the fiction of nationhood? How dare you talk to us of duty when we stand waist deep in the toxin of your past? You trivialize us, and you trivialize the bird that is not in our hands. Is there no context for our lives, no song, no literature, no poem full of vitamins, no history connected to experience that you can pass along to help us start strong? You are an adult, the old one, the wise one. Stop thinking about saving your face. Think of our lives and tell us your particularized world. Make up a story. Narrative is radical.
creating us at the very moment it is being created. We will not blame you if your reach exceeds your grasp. If love so ignites your words, they go down in flames and nothing is left but their scald. Or if, with the reticence of a surgeon's hands, your words suture only the places where blood might flow. We know you can never do it properly, once and for all. Passion is never enough, neither is skill. But try, for our sake and yours. Forget your name in the street. Tell us what the world has been to you in the dark places and the light. Don't tell us what to believe, what to fear. Show us belief's wide skirt and the stitch that unravels fear's call. You, old woman, blessed with blindness, can speak the language that tells us what only language can, how to see without pictures. Language alone protects us from the scariness of things with no names. Language alone is meditation. Tell us what it is to be a woman, so that we may know what it is to be a man. What moves at the margin? What it is to have no home in this place, to be set adrift from the one you knew? What it is to live at the edge of towns that cannot bear your company? Tell us about ships turned away from shorelines at Easter, placenta in a field. Tell us about a wagon load of slaves, how they sang so softly their breath was indistinguishable from the falling snow. How they knew from the hunch of the nearest shoulder that the next stop would be their last. How, with hands prayered in their sex, they thought of heat, then suns, lifting their faces as though it was there for the taking, turning as though there for the taking. They stop at an inn. The driver and his mate go in with the lamp, leaving them humming in the dark. The horse's void steams into the snow beneath its hooves, and its hiss and melt is the envy of the freezing slaves. The inn door opens. A girl and a boy step away from its light. They climb into the wagon bed. The boy will have a gun in 3 years, but now he carries a lamp and a jug of warm cider. They pass it from mouth to mouth. The girl offers bread, pieces of meat, and something more. A glance into the eyes of the one she serves. One helping for each man, two for each woman. And a look. They look back. The next stop will be their last. But not this one. This one is warned. It's quiet again when the children finish speaking, until the woman breaks into the silence. Finally, she says, I trust you now. I trust you with the bird that is not in your hands, because you have truly caught it. How lovely it is, this thing we have done together. Thank you.

We are listening to Dorothy Ashby, harp player, with a song called Charmaine. We just ended our speech from the Nobel Peace Prize laureate, Toni Morrison, from 1993, when she won the Nobel Peace Prize. A wonderful narrative by the famous Toni Morrison. Right here on KGVM Bozeman. Stay tuned.

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The water is rising. In the relic of rain, insects gossip about us. The dull huffing puffing of islands. The hush money howl of advertisements. Electoral politics of greed. Godless truths on the mouths of mountains. An inauguration for the growling earth. Words caught in a wayward wing. The rage of rivers dressed as comrades. I walk with the runaways. I walk with the runaways. In this there America. Tomorrow's towering. The thirst of a thousand yesterdays in our throats. The chokehold of change. The illiteracy of revolutionary lovers on topsy-turvy tongues emerging from the flames of homeland insecurity. Still we move. Still we move, we move, we move. All I know. All I know is dreamers drift through the threat of a door. An ambulance filled with books. In other words, the water is rising. The difference between looking and seeing. Crumbs of blood, a trail of tears. The only free people. The only free people are prisoners of war. Mapless, belonging nowhere. The faith of forgetting. In the waiting hours we go forward, a streetcar named surrender. Money. Money perishes in the face of the flood. Enchanted by the question of existing at all, in other words, the water's rising. There's no such thing as home. Everywhere is fleeing. We are the eye of the storm. In the absence of those we love, we listen. If ever we cannot learn from loss what it must teach, we will lose even more. The gift of greater allegiances between us. In other words, the water is rising. Have you known longing to belong? How the arms of ache reach for new heights of the heart? I climb the freshwater rivers, stumbling rocks, stones, and branches. I tightroped across bamboo, chasing waterfalls. I sought what saw me. Every wound awakened my courage, beaming in the dusty sun of what shines. Be not fooled. There were showers, thunderous storms along the way. What we weather, we within. Us today, people of sun licked by all that glows, touched by the fingers of sky. Those of us who know how to open the ocean door, like a chest of treasure upon the beating hum. We who can smell the weather and taste the temperature of our sweat. We who tell the time of no time. The beauty of gestures, the ceremony of pain, the mirror of maroons. I walk with the runaways. We walk with the runaways. In other words, the water is rising.

Every morning I rise and face the firing squad. Every morning there's one who holds his fire. His dilemma was my system of belief. They fired rounds, but I was seldom in their circles.

¿Y tú qué has hecho? All right. And before that, we heard some Dorothy Ashby, of course. We are also listening to a local artist here intermittently, Michael Hauser, the album called Door Harp. Of course, like the eclectic Elevator Evening Show does, we're floating all over the place. But tonight, particularly, we are doing some spoken word features. We heard a lecture by Toni Morrison, who won the Nobel Peace Prize in 1993. A wonderful narrative and rich story by Toni Morrison. Coming up, we have a few other prolific speakers. I'm not going to give it away yet. We're going to get right into it and then divulge who was speaking. 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We are listener-powered, volunteer-powered. 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I'm Monica with the Eclectic Elevator Evening Show. Every Saturday from 7 to 10 now. Again, stay tuned. Let's get back into this show tonight. Thank you.

0: We have with us two guests. One is Minister Malcolm X. Shabazz, one of the top leaders of the Nation of Islam, or the so-called Black Muslims. And we also have Mr. Herman Blake, one of the teaching assistants in the course. We will discuss today some of the goals and some of the strategies of the Nation of Islam. And I wonder if Mr. Blake might start it off by asking Mr. Shabazz a question.
1: Minister Malcolm, the thing that I thought might be good for starting it off is to talk about one of the most pervasive beliefs in the general society about the Nation of Islam, and that is that it is an organization dedicated to the use of violent means to attain its goals. The question I have is, how true is this, and why do you think it persists in society?
2: Well, the Muslims who have accepted the religion of Islam and follow the religious guidance of the Honorable Elijah Muhammad have never bombed any churches, have never murdered any little girls, as was done in Birmingham, have never lynched anybody, have never at any time been guilty of initiating any aggressive acts of violence during the entire 33 years or more that the Honorable Elijah Muhammad has been teaching us. The charge of violence against us actually stems from the guilt complex that exists in the conscious and subconscious minds of most white people in this country. They know that they've been violent in their brutality against Negroes, and they feel that someday the Negro is going to wake up and try and do unto them as they have done unto, do unto the whites as the whites have done unto us. We aren't a violent group. We do, we are taught by the Honorable Elijah Muhammad to be, to obey the law, to respect everyone who respects us. We're taught to display courtesy, to be polite, but we're also taught that at any time anyone in any way inflicts or seeks to inflict violence upon us, we are within our religious rights to retaliate in self-defense to the maximum degree of our ability. We never initiate any violence upon anyone, but if anyone attacks us, we reserve the right to defend ourselves. So to accuse us of being violent is like accusing a man who is being lynched, who is being hung on a tree, simply because he struggles vigorously against his lyncher. The victim is accused of violence, but the lyncher is never accused of violence. And I only point this out because the various racist groups that are set up in this country by whites and who have actually practiced violence against blacks for 400 years are never associated or identified or made synonymous with the term violence. But whites speak of Muslims almost synonymously with violence. Whenever Muslims are mentioned by them, violence is brought up. But it's not connected with any other group. This is a sort of a propaganda tactic, or what I would call psychological warfare, to in some way make the image of the Muslims in this country be a violent image rather than a religious image.
0: Mm-hmm. I'd like to ask a question in that regard. What's interesting is that members of the Nation of Islam have not used violence even when black Americans were attacked. How do you account for this? Does this in any way contradict some of the basic premises of your movement?
2: I don't know how you mean.
0: Well, you maintain, for example, that you will not, or that you should not use violence unless you are attacked by the white man. And I think we can note in the last several years, certainly, dozens and dozens and dozens of instances in which Negroes have been attacked, killed in some instances.
2: You mean in these demonstrations?
0: These demonstrations and the bombings, for example, recently in Birmingham, where they killed four little Negro girls. And what interests me is the fact is that the Nation of Islam has not done anything to retaliate.
2: I think you should be happy.
0: The important thing is, does your lack of action contradict any of your basic principles?
2: I'll explain it. You should be happy that Muslims who follow the Honorable Elijah Muhammad, number one, don't believe in any form of integration, and believe that every mention of the word integration by whites, whether it be from the mouth of Kennedy on down to the mouth of the lowest, raggediest white liberal in the street who is beatnik-like involving himself in these integration efforts, if we believed in it, we would integrate, and we would fight anybody who got in our way or made any effort whatsoever to stop us from integrating. If we really believe that the law of the land, the Supreme Court, and other so-called judicial bodies were for real when they talked about integration, we would integrate. And knowing that the law was on our side, and any effort we made to demonstrate toward integration, why, we would know the law should be on our side, if it's the law of the land. If it is the law of the land, then the demonstrators are within the law, and the discriminators are against the law. Mm-hmm. But to show you the hypocrisy of the law, when Negroes demonstrate for integration, instead of arresting the discriminators, the law arrests the demonstrators. So this is a foolish move on the part of Negroes. Mm-hmm. And when you foolishly get yourself involved with an enemy, then whatever comes upon you, that's your business. As Muslims, we believe that separation is the best way and the only sensible way, not integration. But on the other hand, when we see our people being brutalized by white bigots, white racists, we think that they are foolish to allow themselves to be beaten and brutalized and do nothing whatsoever to protect themselves. They are foolish. They should have the right to defend themselves against any attack made against them by anyone. If a dog is biting a black man, the black man should kill the dog, whether the dog is a police dog, a hound dog, or any kind of dog. If a dog is sicked on a black man, when that black man is doing nothing but trying to take advantage of what the government says is supposed to be his, then that black man should kill that dog or any two-legged dog who sicks the dog on him.
0: Should other black men help that particular person who was attacked?
2: I think you'll find, sir, that there will come a time when black people wake up and become intellectually independent enough to think for themselves, as other humans are intellectually independent enough to think for themselves. Then the black man will think like a black man, and he will feel for other black people. And this new thinking and feeling will cause black people to stick together. And then at that point, you'll have a situation where when you attack one black man, you are attacking all black men. And this type of black thinking will cause all black people to stick together. And this type of thinking also will bring an end to the brutality inflicted upon black people by white people. And it is the only thing that will bring an end to it. No federal court, state court, or city court will bring an end to it. It's something that the black man has to bring an end to himself.
1: Minister Malcolm, let me, on the basis of your two remarks, ask a double-pronged question. One, is it then your assertion that the laws with respect to how Negroes are supposed to have equal opportunity and equal rights in this country are not meaningful or believed by whites? And secondly, what then is your opinion and attitude toward the civil rights movement in general, and particularly the Reverend Martin Luther King and his philosophy of nonviolent direct action?
2: If the white people really passed meaningful laws, it would not be necessary to pass any more laws. There are already enough laws on the law books to protect an American citizen. You only need additional laws when you're dealing with someone who is not regarded as an American citizen. But whites are so hypocritical. They don't want to admit that this black man is not a citizen. So they classify him as a second-class citizen to get around making him a real citizen. If he was a real citizen, you'd need no more laws. You'd need no civil rights legislation. Civil rights, when you have civil rights, you have citizenship. It's automatic. White people don't need laws to protect their citizenship because they're citizens. But they don't want to tell us we're not citizens. And at the same time, they don't want to pass laws that are meaningful enough to protect us as if we were citizens. And the Supreme Court desegregation decision is the best example I know. That's a law from the Supreme Court. 10 years have gone by. No desegregated schools. It hasn't been implemented beyond, I think, 9% in 10 years. So this just shows you the hypocrisy of the American white man. They talk out of both sides of their mouth. And for this reason, we who are Muslims, that is, who believe in the religion of Islam, who believe in God, we don't believe that black people will ever get any laws, get any problem with laws being passed or new persons being put in office, white liberals being put in office. There is nothing that the white man will ever do to bring about true, sincere citizenship or civil rights recognition for black people in this country. Nothing will they ever do. They will always talk it, but they won't practice it. And with the Supreme Court, if the NAACP can tell me that they want a desegregation decision for me 10 years ago, but yet the schools haven't been desegregated, as I say, this is a victory with no victory. It's a victory that you can talk about, but it's a victory you can't show me. So if you represent the NAACP and you are telling me about this great victory you won for me, when I look at you, I have to conclude that either you have been duped yourself or else you are trying to dupe me. And in most instances where the civil rights struggle is involved, there is no civil rights leader can point to me one concrete gain, practical gain, that black people have made in the civil rights field in this country, not only during the past 10 years, but during the past 100 years.
1: Now, the other part was with respect to Mr. King and the nonviolent direct action.
2: Well, I will let Jimmy Baldwin and John Killens and Lou Lomax, the writers, answer that. Speaking right after this church was bombed, in Birmingham, Christian church was bombed in Birmingham by Christians too, mind you, and these four little girls were murdered. John Killens and James Baldwin and Lomax and the Negro writers and actors had a meeting at the town hall in New York, and Killen pointed out concerning these murders of these little girls, said the killings had raised doubts about the intelligence of the nonviolence in the civil rights struggle. He went on to declare that he could no longer be asked to love those who persecuted and killed Negroes. He also, and the writer, Mr. Handler, who's describing this, said that Killens, it was not clear concerning Killens' remarks to his audience that he was breaking with the, it was clear rather, to his audience that he was breaking with the doctrine of the Reverend Martin Luther King's philosophy that as Christians, Negroes should love their fellow man in a truly religious sense. Now, James Baldwin, speaking on that same platform, said, and I was present during this entire affair, asserted that the American people shared a collective guilt for the persecution of Negroes, much as Germans did because of their silence during the Nazi persecution. He denounced President Kennedy for what he termed Kennedy's lack of passion in the civil rights struggle. Mr. Baldwin said that there could no longer be a Republican Party for the Negro people as long as it listed a Barry Goldwater, nor a Democratic Party for the Negro people with a Senator Eastland on its roster. He asserted that the federal government acted swiftly and energetically, that unless the federal government acted swiftly and energetically, future slaughter would make Birmingham look like a dress rehearsal. What do I think about King's attitude? King's right-hand man, Wyatt Walker, at King's convention, according to the New York Times on September the 26th, said,
3: We have been duped, meaning these persons involved in the civil rights struggle, of which King is the symbolic leader. His right-hand man says, and I quote, we have been duped, or have duped ourselves, into believing that the chains have been broken, when in truth we have only been chained more securely. Half freedom has in many instances been worse than no freedom at all. Why, don't ask me what I think about their struggle. I can tell you what they think about their struggle. And they are pointing out that it is becoming more difficult every day for the civil rights leaders to keep the masses of black people nonviolent and long-suffering and patient and keep them from becoming disenchanted. I hope that answers your question.
1: Well, now there's a new party which has started on the East Coast called the Freedom Now Party, an all-black organization. Would you comment upon this and also upon the possibility that the Nation of Islam might begin to turn some of its attention to the political arena in view of the fact that it is in the political arena that Negroes have not been able to in any way get justice, as has been pointed out in your previous statement?
3: I'm not familiar with the Freedom Now Party. I'm not too familiar with politics, period, only that in the sense that white politicians have usually been very hypocritical where the so-called Negroes are concerned. So I'm a bit disenchanted with politicians and politics. The Honorable Elijah Muhammad is a religious man, and his teaching is religious, and his solutions are religious. The Freedom Now Party, from what I understand, is headed by a man named, a lawyer, named Conrad Lynn. Mm-hmm. I know him. He probably means well. Before passing an opinion on what it is he's trying to do, I would like to analyze it and see who's subsidizing him, see who his friends are, especially who his white friends are. And after a careful analysis, if I could conclude that there was no white support, I would be inclined to have confidence in it. But if I saw him leaning too heavily upon his white liberal friends for support, then I'd be suspicious of that too. The Muslims, in my opinion, represent an all-black party. And the Honorable Elijah Muhammad pointed out at before 10,000 in Philadelphia on September the 29th at a rally that we were having, that in 1964 the black people should band together and do something about selecting representatives, black representatives, politically, who have the rights and the best interests of the black people at heart. And that we should also unite together and sweep out of office all of the black political puppets who are used by the white power structure to continue white supremacy in our communities.
0: Mm-hmm. In that regard, would you include Congressman Dawson, for example, from Chicago, and some of the people who represent him on the Chicago City Council?
3: In which regard?
0: In the area of acting as a puppet.
3: I don't know what Mr. Muhammad's opinion is of Congressman Dawson. They both live right there in the city of Chicago together. I don't know what his opinion is of Congressman Dawson. I'm suspicious of any Negro, be he politician, be he clergyman, or civic leader, who is constantly patted on the back by whites. I have a tendency to lead toward the Negro politician who is constantly condemned by the white power structure. This is my thought pattern. I'm giving you an insight of it.
1: You, though, mentioned Mr. Lynn and saying you'd like to know who his white friends are. Now, I'm wondering if you didn't make a contradictory statement in Muslim terms by using white and friend in the same phrase. That is to say,
3: friend in quotes.
1: I see. In other words, if a black man cannot have a white man as a friend.
3: He may have a white man who's friendly. Fox is the one who ends up with the lamb chop on his plate. The wolf doesn't act friendly, and therefore the wolf has more difficulty in getting the lamb chop in his plate.
0: I'd like to point out, though, that I think...

Welcome to the Eclectic Elevator Show, if you just tuned in. And if you've been staying tuned, we just heard a snippet of a Malcolm X interview from 1963.

have a kind of distrust of all those words because I don't really know what those words mean. Any more than I really know what such words as democracy or peace-loving or warlike or integration mean. And yet, one's compelled to recognize that all these imprecise words are kind of attempts made by us all to get to something which is real and which lives behind the word. Whether I like it or not, for example, and no matter what I call myself, I suppose the only word for me when the chips are down is that I am an artist. There is such a thing. There is such a thing as integrity. Some people are noble. There is such a thing as courage. The terrible thing is that all of these words, the reality behind these words, depend ultimately on what the human being, meaning every single one of us, believe to be real. The terrible thing is that all these words, the reality behind them, depend on choices one has got to make forever and ever and ever, every day. I am not interested, really, in talking to you as an artist. It seems to me that the artist's struggle for his integrity is a kind of metaphor, must be considered as a metaphor for the struggle which is universal and daily of all human beings on the face of this terrifying globe to get to become human beings. It is not your fault, and it is not my fault that I write. I would never come before you in the position of a complainant for doing something that I must do. What we might get at this evening, if we are lucky, if the mic doesn't fail, my voice holds out, if you ask me questions, is what the importance of this effort is. It would seem to me that, however arrogant this may sound, I want to suggest two propositions. The first one is that the poets, by which I mean all artists, are finally the only people who know the truth about us. Soldiers don't, statesmen don't, priests don't, union leaders don't. Only the poets, that's my first proposition. We know about the Oedipus complex not because of Freud, but because of a poet who lived in Greece thousands of years ago. And what he said then about what it was like to be alive is still true, in spite of the fact that now we can get to Greece in something like 5 hours, and then it would have taken

taken I don't know how long a time. The second proposition is what I really want to get at tonight. And it sounds mystical, I think, in a country like ours and at a time like this. But something awful is happening to a civilization when it ceases to produce poets, and what is even more crucial, when it ceases anywhere whatever to believe in the report that only poets can make. Conrad told us a long time ago, I think it was in a book called Victory, but I might be wrong about that, but the line is, woe to that man who does not put his trust in life. Or Henry James said, live. Live all you can. It's a mistake not to. And Shakespeare said, and this is what I take as being the truth about everybody's life all of the time, out of this nettle, danger, we pluck this flower, safety. Art is here to prove and to make one bear, to help one bear, the fact that all safety is an illusion. It's in this sense that all the artists are divorced from and even opposed to necessarily any system whatever. Let's trace it just for kicks for a minute. And I'll use myself. I won't say me, but it's my story. The first thing an artist finds out is when he's very, very young. When I say young, I mean before he is 15. That is to say, before properly speaking, he or she can walk or talk, before he or she has had enough experience to begin to assess his or her experience. And what occurs at that point in this hypothetical artist's life is a kind of silence. For reasons he cannot explain to himself or to others, he does not belong anywhere. Maybe you're on the football team, maybe you're a runner, maybe you belong to a church, you certainly belong to a family. And abruptly, in other people's eyes, this is very important, in other people's eyes, you begin to discover that you are moving, and you cannot stop this movement, to what looks like the edge of the world. Now, what is crucial, and one begins to understand it much, much later, is that if you were this hypothetical artist, if you were in fact the dreamer that everybody says you are, if in fact you are wrong not to settle for the things that you cannot, for some mysterious reason, settle for, if this was so, the testimony in the eyes of other people would not exist. The crime of which you discover slowly that you are guilty is not so much that you are aware, which is bad enough, but that other people see that you are and cannot bear to watch it because it testifies to the fact that they are not. You are bearing witness helplessly to something which everybody knows and nobody wants to face. Least of all, the hypothetical misfit who has not, as I said, learned how to walk or talk,
and doesn't know enough about experience to know what experience he has had. Well, one survives that, no matter how. By and by, your uncles and your parents and the church stops praying for you. They realize it won't do a bit of good. They give you up. And you proceed a little further, and your lovers put you down, because they don't know what you're doing either. And you can't tell them, because you don't know. You survive it. And in some terrible way, which I suppose no one can ever describe, you are compelled, you are corralled, you are bullwhipped into dealing with whatever it is that hurts you. And what is crucial here is that if it hurt you, that is not what is important. Everybody's hurt. What is important, what bullwhips you, what corrals you, what drives you, torments you, is that you must find some way of using this to connect you with everyone else alive, because it's all you have to do it with. You must understand that your pain is trivial, except insofar as you can use it to connect with other people's pain, and insofar as you can do that with your pain, you can be released from it, and then hopefully it works the other way around too. Insofar as I can tell you what it is like to suffer, perhaps I can help you to suffer less. Then you make, 15 years later, several thousand drinks later, two or three divorces, God knows how many broken friendships, and in exile of one kind or another, some kind of breakthrough, which is the first articulation of who you are, which is to say, your first articulation of who you suspect we all are. Let me put it another way. When we were all very young, when I was very young, and I'm sure this is true for everybody here, I assumed that no one had ever been born who was only 5'6" tall, or been born poor, or been born ugly, or masturbated, or done all those things which were my private property when I was 15. No one had ever suffered the way I suffered. And then you discover, and I discovered this through Dostoevsky, that it is common. Everybody did it. Not only did everybody do it, everybody's doing it. And all the time. It's a fantastic and terrifying liberation. The reason it is terrifying is because it makes you once and for all responsible to no one but yourself. Not to God the Father, not to Satan, not to nobody, not a living. Just you. If you think it's right, then you've got to do it. If you think it's wrong, then you mustn't do it. And we all know how difficult it is, given what we are, to tell the difference. Not only between right and wrong, but the whole nature of life is so terrible that somebody's right is always somebody else's wrong. And these are the terrible choices one has always got to make. All right, I said the cat survived all that. And this is a very crucial thing. You know, dirty socks can make you feel like nothing but a dirty sock. You walk into a room and somebody says, what do you do? And you say, I write. And they say, yeah, but what do you do? And you wonder, what do you do? And what's it for? Why don't you get a job? And somehow, you can't. And finally, you learn this in the most terrible way. Because you try. You're in the position of someone on the edge of a field, and it's cold in the field, and there's a house over there, and there's fire in the house and food, and everything you need, everything you want.
and you make all kinds of efforts to get into that house. And they would let you in. They would let you in. They're not being cruel. They recognize you as you come to the door, that's all. And they can't let you in. You get in, let us say, for 5 minutes, and you can't stay. When I was much younger, people said to me, this is very serious, and it's not just a confession. I'm not just being self-indulgent. All right, you were working, now stop working. Have a drink. Forget it. Why are you so serious all the time? You can't write all the time, Jimmy. Relax. Have you ever heard anybody tell you to relax? All right, you get through all that. Get through all that. You made your first breakthrough. People have heard your name. And here comes the world again. The world you first encountered when you were 15. The world which had starved you, despised you. Here it comes again. This time it is bearing gifts. The phone didn't ring before, if you had a phone. Now it never stops ringing. When people are saying, what do? They say, won't you do this? And you become, or you could become, a very important person. You find yourself in the position of a woman I don't know who sings a certain song in a certain choir. When the song begins, she says, I said I wasn't going to tell nobody, but I couldn't keep it to myself. You've come full circle. Full circle. Here you are again, with it all to do all over again, and you must decide all over again whether you want to be famous or whether you want to write. And the two things, in spite of all the evidence, have nothing whatever in common. Now what is it at the point that the artist, since I must put it this way, begins to come of age that he cannot keep to himself? This is the trickiest part of the whole argument. I was having lunch today with two very good friends of mine, or one very good friend of mine, a friend of his. And they're both artists, and I wasn't trying to be sardonic. The friend of the friend is a man I admire very much, but the other one is a cat I really know dig. And we were trying to persuade, or not persuade at all, my friend is an actor, and there's a role which we all know he ought to play. In fact, we all know, anyone who loves him, that he has no choice but to play it sooner or later, and we all know that he's a little afraid to. And God knows he should be. But he knows he's got to do it. And his friend was saying to him, and I paraphrase it very awkwardly, you must remember that most people live in almost total darkness. It is true, said this friend, that we drink too much, you suffer from stage fright, and you may get an ulcer or die of cancer. And it is true that it is all very, very hard and gets harder all of the time. And yet, people, millions of people, whom you will never see, who don't know you, never will know you, people who may try to kill you in the morning, live in a darkness which, if you have that funny, terrible thing which every artist can recognize and no artist can define, you are responsible to those people
to lighten that darkness, and it does not matter what happens to you. You are being used in the way a crab is useful, the way sand certainly has some function. It is impersonal. This force which you didn't ask for, and this destiny which you must accept, is also your responsibility. And if you survive it, if you don't cheat, if you don't lie, it is not only, you know, your glory, your achievement. It is almost our only hope. Because only an artist can tell, and only artists have told, since we have heard of man, what it is like for anyone who gets this planet to survive it. What it is like to die, or to have somebody die. What it is like to fear death. What it is like to fear. What it is like to love. What it is like to be glad. Hymns don't do this. Churches really cannot do it. The trouble is that although the artist can do it, the price that he has to pay himself and that you, the audience, must also pay is the willingness to give up everything to realize that although you spent 27 years acquiring this house, this furniture, this position, although you spent 40 years raising this child, these children, nothing, none of it belongs to you. You can only have it. You can only have it by letting it go. You can only take if you are prepared to give. And giving is not an investment. It is not a day at the bargain counter. It is a total risk of everything, of you, of who you think you are, who you think you'd like to be, where you think you'd like to go. Everything. And this forever. Forever. Now, I, if I may put it this way, and all my tribe, if I may put it that way, find this very hard to do. And it's very hard on my mother, and my sisters, and my brothers, and all my friends, and it's very hard on me, and I may fail in the next 2 seconds. But then one has got to understand that as I and all my tribe, I mean artists now, that if it is hard for me, if I spend weeks and months avoiding my typewriter, and I do, sharpening pencils, trying to avoid going where I know I've got to go, then one has got to use this to learn humility. After all, there is a kind of saving egotism too, a cruel and dangerous, but also saving egotism about the artist's condition, which is this. I know that if I survive it, when the tears have stopped flowing or the blood is dried, when the storm has settled, I do have a typewriter, which is my torment, but it's also my work. If I can survive it, I can always go back there. And if I have not turned into a total liar, then I can use it and prepare myself in this way for the next inevitable and possibly fatal disaster. But if I find that hard to do, and I have a weapon which most people don't have, then one must then understand how hard it is for almost anybody else to do it at all. And this is where the whole question in my own private personal case of being an American artist, of being not yet 65 years old, and of being an American Negro artist in 1963 in this most peculiar of countries begins to be a very frightening assignment. One is dealing with, all of the time,
the most inarticulate people that I, in any case, have ever encountered. And I don't hesitate to say the most inarticulate group of people I'm ever likely to encounter, I or anybody else, for a very long time, at least in this century. Inarticulate and illiterate in a very particular and difficult to describe way. Unlettered in a language which may sound a little florid, but there's no other way that I can think of to say it. Totally unlettered in the language of the heart. Totally distrustful of whatever cannot be touched. Panic-stricken at the very first hint of pain. Are people determined to believe that they can make suffering obsolete? Who don't understand yet a very simple physiological fact that the pain which signals a toothache is a pain which saves your life. This is very frightening. It frightens me half to death. And I'm not talking now merely about race, and I'm certainly not talking merely about Southerners. I'm talking really about two-thirds of my public and technical allies. People who believe that it is time that the country became a real democracy. People who believe that segregation is wrong. People who are prepared to march on picket lines. Who yet have overlooked something else. And they are still under the illusion, I think, that what they have overlooked has something to do with social questions, and in my particular case anyway, that it has something to do with Negroes. I would like to live long enough, don't misunderstand me, but I would like to live long enough to see that word, or the use to which it's put, struck from the American vocabulary. In effect, there is no Negro problem. The problem is that when it's still in a kindergarten, an emotional kindergarten, and the Negro in this country operates as some weird kind of gorilla who suddenly is breaking up all the blackboards. I am tired of being told, well, not only to wait, but I'm tired of people saying, what should I do? They mean, what should I do about the Negro problem? What can I do for you? There is nothing you can do for me. There is nothing you can do for Negroes. It must be done for you. One is not attempting to save 22 million people. One is attempting to save an entire country, and that means an entire civilization. And the price for that is high. The price for that is to understand oneself. The price for that, for example, is to recognize that most of us, white and black, have arrived at a point where we do not know what to tell our children. Most of us have arrived at a point where we still believe and insist on and act on the principle which is no longer valid, that this is such and such an optimum choice is the lesser of two evils. And that is no longer true. Gonorrhea is not preferable to syphilis. The time has come, it seems to me, to recognize that the framework in which we operate weighs on us too heavily to be born
and is about to kill us. It is time to ask very hard questions and take very rude positions. At no matter what price. It is time, for example, for one example, to recognize that the major effort of our country until today, and I'm talking about Washington all the way down to whoever heads the Women's Temperance Union, is not to change a situation, but to seem to have done it. It is spectacular, for example, to have been forced ultimately to bring in the entire, whatever it was, militia, the U.S. Marshals, to get James Meredith into school, and from a certain point of view, which I do not at all share, I can see that one can say no other country would have done it. It's escaped everybody's notice that no other country would have had to.

0: The people now called Negroes are the most and the least understood of the world's people.
1: All right, so we just heard a really wonderful piece by James Baldwin, the James Baldwin. His piece called The Struggle of the Artist from 1969. And we also just heard Martin Denny with The Enchanted Sea. We heard Piero Umiliani with Hard Times. Weebly Edwards with Alika. And we've heard a couple tracks by Galt McDermott, Ripped Open by the Sea. And then Galt McDermott with Duffer in F. Some nice jazz instrumentals to pair with these awesome spoken word features tonight on the Eclectic Elevator. Getting back into a little spoken word here on the Eclectic Elevator evening show. And stay tuned for next week's show. I'm Monica on the Eclectic Elevator. 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

0: That was a David Bowie song. Okay, but here's another one I could screw up.
1: What is it?
0: Am I gonna do this by myself?
1: Yeah, you should do it by yourself.
0: Okay, well, I think I'll try it in a different key. I'll try it in the normal key.
1: Yeah.
0: If it sounds bad, these people are just gonna have to wait.

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1: All right, I think we are up and running, jurors.
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1: 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And as you know, we are a listener-supported station. And you are tuned into Unclaimed Freight. And tonight's theme is High and Tight.
2: Cool. Whatever that means.
1: Well, it's a baseball term. Yeah, I mean, it can mean a lot of things. It can mean a lot of things, yeah. But we're using it in the baseball context. Not that we're playing any baseball-centric songs tonight. But, you know, it is that time of year, and both our teams won today. The Twins and the Phils. So we got that going for us. And what else was I going to say? Jerz is back from Tampa, St. Pete. And we got John Meyer in the house, too.
3: Hello, Los Angeles.
1: And let's see what else is happening. All right, so we're tonight... The seam is high and tight, and we are. I got a box of records from my old and dear friend Chris Lombardi at Matador Records. They're right over there, a pile. So we're going to do our usual explorations, and then we're also going to like crack into the new vinyl. So
2: cool.
1: All right, so we're going to start out. Here, when I get myself together. All right, here we go.

0: gotta let the tape keep running. Yeah. Cause we're gonna do something funny right here.
1: Mr.

0: 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I says, keep on singing.
1: Keep on singing.
0: Keep on singing.
1: Keep on singing.
0: Keep on singing.
1: Keep on singing.
0: Keep on singing.
1: Keep on singing.
0: Keep on singing.
1: Keep on singing.

0: got the little baseball buggy out of the Cardinal bullpen.
1: All right, so you are listening to KGVM Bozeman 95.9 on your FM dial, or KGVM.org. And I'm sitting here with Jers, who's back from Tampa, St. Pete. And we got Johnny here.
2: Buongiorno.
1: And what else do we have going on? We have the 1972 Dodgers at Cardinals. Just, you know, keeping us in the zone. I'm going to tell you what we played, and then Jers is going to do a couple underwriter announcements. So we started off with the late, great Harry James. I've had this feeling before with Helen Ward, was the singer lady. Then we had the great Jerry Lee Lewis, A Damn Good Country Song. Fats Domino, The Fat Man. The Acid, Tumbling Lights. Madhur Mokhtar, Kamin Tarhanan, from the album Ilana, The Creator. That's from my friend Chris at Matador Records. And then we had James Brown, of course, Talking Loud and Saying Nothing, and Serge Gainsbourg and Jane Birkin doing Soissonneuf Erotigeni. So now we're all caught up, and we're just sitting here thinking, like, what are we gonna? What? Jers, why don't you do a underwriter thing for us?
3: Sure. We got KGVM thanks the community co-op, community food co-op, for their support. Local, independent, and community-owned since 1979. More information available at bozo.coop. That's where it is. I don't know.
1: Okay. Bozo.coop.
3: That's what it says on here. I guess it's Google Bozeman Co-op. Is that a real website?
1: What else do we got?
3: All right.
2: We had a lack of affordable housing.
1: We do have that.
2: Brought to you by the Bozeman City Commission. So I just want everyone to be up to date. There's a new public service announcement. The Bozeman City Commission has not put any new mixed-income housing online in the last month or so. We're still waiting. Nothing's happening. People want to live here. People can't afford to live here. People work here. They have to commute. And we are not providing affordable housing. We need mixed-income housing. The City of Bozeman Commission is not doing the job that we elected them to do. So, hey, Bozeman Commissioners, pick up your game. Let's go. Let's get some new mixed-income housing online.
1: Yeah, what he said.
3: Yeah, same.
1: 100%. You know what's really galling me this week, to my core, is the utter collapse of what we call rule of law and equal under the law. And this whole bit with Virginia and Louisiana halting an election that's already underway, you know, Tennessee gerrymandering, district of Memphis. Have you ever been to Memphis?
3: Yeah.
1: Memphis is a rich town with a rich history, you know, and they're just being eliminated. Just, you know, with it. I'm not even going to get into it because I'll lose my temper, but
2: no calls to action spread.
1: And my language. And I just, man, what is going on? Seriously, what is going on? You know?
2: It's like the shock and awe doctrine, right? This Naomi Klein, just crush them with everything and just shock them with so much stuff that
1: right, like
2: they don't know where to start.
1: The fire hose
2: yep.
1: technique, right? But I mean, you know, I don't know where we go from here. I really don't. I really don't, I question everything, you know, not land of the free, not home of the brave, not any of that, not, you know, you can make it in America, none of that stuff is true, none of it.
2: It's easy to get frustrated, to get disappointed, to get depressed, and I have to focus on what I can do. If I'm worried about stuff that I have no control over, man, that's just a bad recipe. It does not lead to a good place.
1: But if that's all true. But if, you know, if I'm not African American and I don't live in Memphis, that doesn't mean I don't care about what's going on.
2: No, I completely agree, and I'm not saying to put your head in the sand and ignore it, but at the same time, we can learn, we can look at this stuff, but we also need to focus on what we can actually fix and control and change.
1: Yeah.
2: And so, like, at the local level, we have some power as local residents that we can change things. And I think that our constitutional right to ballot initiatives is a huge boon that a lot of places don't have.
1: Yeah.
2: And so in Montana, we have the power of ballot initiatives.
1: Yeah.
2: We stopped game farms. You know, in Montana, in the 90s and before that, we had game farms.
1: Yeah.
2: You'd be out of state and pay a bunch of money to come and hunt on a private game farm in Montana.
1: Exotic animals and everything else,
2: yes. You talk to people today in Montana, they're like, what? You go hunt behind a fence on a game farm? That sounds crazy. That's like the most unethical thing ever. But that was totally the norm in Montana for a long time. And you know what? The people asked the Montana legislature to stop game farms time and again. And they refused because they were getting all this money from these people. And so the people said, look, the legislature's not listening to us. We got to take the matters into our own hands. So they put this on a statewide ballot initiative, got it on the election, got the signatures, and that's how we stopped game farms, through an initiative. Same thing with cyanide heap leach mining. You know, you dump a bunch of cyanide on rock, and then it leaches all the gold out, and that's what's left. And you get all this cyanide in your water. It's a horrible practice, and we stopped it through the ballot initiative because the legislature didn't want to do it. And so there's so much power that we have as a community residents if we get together and do this.
1: That's the fight they're doing on in the Arrowhead of Minnesota right now in the boundary waters with that Chilean mining company wants to come in and they, you know. Yeah, you're right. 100% right.
2: So we've been working on trying to let bison roam free on public land for a long time in the court system. And in 2018, we filed a lawsuit saying, hey, there's all these tribal members from all across the United States that want to hunt Yellowstone bison because they have treaty rights. And so you go down to the Yellowstone Park boundary, Beatty Gulch area, right outside of Gardner, and as soon as a bison gets four hooves out of the park into Forest Service land, there's a whole row, lines of hunters, they're just blasting. And it's dangerous, it's nasty, it's not ethical, it's horrible. And we're not going to say, hey, you guys are bad hunters, you're bad people. We're going to say, hey, we want more bison out of the park to allow more hunting opportunities. But the state of Montana hates bison. Our governor does not like bison. The livestock industry does not like bison.
1: Yeah.
2: And the reason is because bison compete with cows for grass. So if you want to graze a cow on public land, you pay about $1.50 for a month of grazing. All that cow and his calf can eat. 3,000 pounds of animal, you feed them for $1.50 on public land. Now, you take that same cow and calf pair, put them on private land, you're going to be paying about $25 per month. But the livestock industry could never tell the public, hey, we're getting this sweetheart deal, we're getting handouts, this is welfare ranching. They would never say that to the public, so you have to tell the public, oh, there's all these other reasons why we can't let bison on public land. And so maybe now is the time to let bison roam free on public land.
1: I think that's a good idea.
2: How are we going to do it? Because we can't. The legislature's not going to do it. The governor of Montana's not going to do it. How do we let bison roam free on public land?
1: I don't know. How do we do it?
2: Ballot initiative. We're going to do it?
1: Yeah.
2: Let's let bison roam free on public land with a statewide ballot initiative.
1: Yeah.
2: And if you want them on your private land, that's fine. Right? If you want wildlife on your private land, you should be allowed to have them on your private land, too.
1: Yeah, they're going to want some tax incentive for that and so forth and so on. And, you know, yeah, I mean, you know, anything we can do helps.
4: Yeah.
1: I'm more worried. I mean, honestly, I'm way more worried about the Supreme Court and Citizens United and the disenfranchising of millions of my fellow countrymen.
2: So, Citizens United, you know, corporations can spend money. It's part of their free speech rights and all that BS. There is a ballot initiative right now in Montana. They're collecting signatures that basically stop Citizens United, that's going to put an end to corporate spending in elections. So if you haven't already signed the signature for the ballot initiative for the Montana plan, I would encourage you to learn more about it, and let's get rid of Citizens United as well.
1: Yeah, absolutely. We're dead. I mean, we're dead until that happens. Effectively, we have a performative democracy where we go and we vote and blah blah blah, you know. But really, it's performative. Between that and the Electoral College, you know. All right, we're gonna get back into our jams here before everybody gets pissed off at us and or goes to sleep. And we will return to this subject in a little bit. One ball and no strikes.

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He said, look, like I hate to mess up y'all's job, but I sure could dig here a little music.

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Nobody wants to be left out. 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You can't cry cause you look

0: All right, so it is 11 o'clock in Bozeman, Montana, and you are listening to KGVM 95.9 Bozeman, KGVM.org, listener-supported radio, the, as Bob likes to say, the mirror of the Gallatin County. And by the way, Johnny, did you know that... like Bob fixed the signal.
1: No.
0: It's,
1: oh, that's great.
0: It's really great. It sounds nice. Fantastic.
1: What was the issue?
0: I don't know, some weird technical thing, but
1: see that, man? You vocalized it and it manifested and it got fixed.
0: I mean, it's great. I mean, it sounds great.
1: Awesome.
0: So you're listening to Unclaimed Freight, and tonight's theme is High and Tight, in honor of baseball season, and the Twins and the Phils both won today. I don't know what happened with the Mets. We have a diehard Mets fan in our contingent. Let's see. What were we talking about?
2: Talking about Wild Joe's Coffee Spot.
0: Yeah.
2: You ever go there?
0: We've been there together.
2: That's right.
1: A simple yes or no. It's
2: Wild Joe's is one of the best coffee shops in town. It's so down to earth. It's really cool. It doesn't feel like you gotta have $1 billion. Like it's like real people, and the owner's rad. It's a really cool vibe. They're underwriting this segment. Go get some coffee, tea, baked goods. Check them out. 18 West Main Street, downtown Bozeman. You can order coffee online, wildjoescoffee.com.
0: Yeah, I like Wild Joe's. They also have those evil caramel things there that they sell buckets of. Okay, so... Well, let me tell you what we played, because I always forget that part.
2: Before you do that, we got one more PSA going back.
0: Okay.
2: The city of Bozeman is still not doing anything in terms of mixed-income housing. In the last month, we haven't heard of any new mixed-income housing going online. And we talked about how we're going to use direct democracy to allow bison to roam free on public land. And that sounds nice. It sounds kind of bourgeois in a way, right? If you're an environmentalist, like, we got huge issues. Yeah, it's cute. We got affordable housing. It's a real issue. We got people who can't afford to pay their bills, can't afford to eat. And so why would we worry about bison roaming free on public land? And for me, the reason is because bison provided the food, provided the backbone for the tribes, all the Native Americans, for a really long time. And so a quick history lesson, the settlers came here, thought, hey, if we kill all the bison, we're going to kill all the Indians, then we can

0: really got to watch my language.
1: People are coming to Montana for our forests, for our bison. People are not coming to Montana for our cows and our clear cuts.
0: And our fish.
1: Yeah, people want to come here and fish. They don't want to swim in the Yellowstone Club's pollution. They want to enjoy clean rivers. They want to enjoy our bison. So we got to protect what makes Montana so great. The secret that we call Montana, the secret we call Montana is out. Now we need to protect it because we're being flooded every day. More and more people are coming here. We're loving the place to death, so we just need to protect some of the stuff we got,
0: yeah.
1: You know?
0: Yeah, 100%. And provide a living wage. All right, so I'm gonna say we ended with Sly and the Family Stone, of course, Family Affair, War, All Day Music. Tony Joe White, Even Trolls Love Rock and Roll. Tina Arwen, Tiwa Yen is the song. Curtis Mayfield, Think. Instrumental from the Superfly soundtrack. All right, we're going to get back to it. And I'm not even sure what we're doing.
1: Hold on, before I'm sure what we're going to do, well, I'd like to be sure. We should take over Northwestern Energy. You know, they're ripping us off. We pay way too much in electricity bills so that these for-profit public utility is just ripping us off. So what if we made Northwestern Energy a public utility so we're not paying some CEO millions of dollars salary? And so we actually got what we wanted. We don't necessarily want more coal mines. We want clean energy, and Northwestern's killing that. And so if we owned it, if we the people own Northwestern Energy, we say, okay, we're no longer going to buy coal. We're going to put more clean energy online. We could do that through direct democracy.
0: Which is cheaper. It's cheaper than fossil fuels of any kind.
1: Absolutely.
0: You know, that's the thing that just blows my mind is this obsession with the few people that profit from fossil fuels. Meanwhile, clean energy has already surpassed fossil fuels on a global scale. So,
1: and if we the people own Northwestern Energy, we can say no to data centers because they are poised to invade Montana. And Northwestern is going to lead the way in screwing us by putting in all these data centers that steal all of our water that we don't want. And so why don't we take
0: this is a fight that's coming, and it's a big one, and it's going to determine the next 100-200 years if it isn't the last decision that's made, you know. All right, we're going to get back into it. I'm not sure. I'm going to try. Juris has a track here. We're going to give a shot.
1: You're talking about some jam from the Grateful Dead, right?
0: Yeah. That's us.

0: All right, so we just heard the Boudoir Stomp from the Jamming with Edward record. Before that, we had Bar Italia, Marble Arch. Before that, Roberta Flack, Compared to What? The JBs, The Grunt, Soul Live, Doing Something. And, yeah, I think that catches us up. So it is the bottom of the hour, which means here on Unclaimed Freight, we do underwriters at the bottom of the hour, usually. So let's, what do you got, John?
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0: All right. 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
0: All right. Good job. Good job. All right, what else we got going on? Got anything, Jerris? Okay. Got anything, Mato?
2: Oh, don't get me started.
0: I guess we're all good. What's up, John? What's up, John?
2: We can talk about
0: it. Oh, you know what? There's a food. There's a. Here at the. On the campus of. The KGVM studios on the campus of the Labor Temple Hotel, Resort, Spa, Casino, and Convention Center. There's now a food truck option in the parking lot. There's going to be three. Right now there's one where some dudes are old-time smoking ribs, for real. So that's the thing to know about.
1: So earlier I talked about how Montana is being invaded. The secret we call Montana is out. We need to protect it. And so there's nuance there, right? I mean, not everybody who wants to be in Montana is bad, right? There's people who love Montana, who are in college, who want to work hard, who want to really enjoy Montana. By all means, come here, enjoy it. We welcome you with open arms.
0: Yeah.
1: It's hard for me. I've only been here, granted, I've only been here since 99, so I'm a relative newcomer. But it's hard to see Montana change so much, especially in Bozeman, when they start putting up all these new vacation houses and all this crap that we don't need. And it's just hard to see Bozeman being bought. And it's like raw speculation, you know, because you see all these houses, they're just sitting vacant. When people can't afford to actually live here, who work here, who can't afford to live here. But we're prioritizing all this luxury housing. And so that's the part that I struggle with, is those people who want to have their vacation house in Bozeman, come and enjoy it for a couple weeks per year, and just kind of blow town. Like, we don't necessarily, I struggle with that idea of that mentality of just take, take, take.
0: Yeah. Yeah, well, that's where we're at. People don't need a lot, you know, like all this stuff that's going on. It's not needed. It's luxury. It's frivolous, and you know, that's fine, whatever, but that can't be the focus, you know. That's everything's sort of upside down, right?
1: It's not fine, and it's not okay. I mean, we're at the point where we're reaching the outermost limits of what our earth can sustain, right? I mean, we can't keep building more crap that we don't need. Our earth can't sustain it. There's an amazing book called The Ministry of the Future. I'm only like, I don't know, 100 pages in. But they talk, it's like this nonfiction creative work that's like 10 years down the road, where the earth is getting really hot. And India is getting super hot, and millions of people are dying because it's so hot. And it's because of overconsumption in the U.S., everywhere else, right?
0: And the first world.
1: We can't just keep consuming a bunch of crap that we don't need. And we're all, I mean, I'm a human. I'm flawed. I'm a hypocrite, right? I have a new truck. I have shit I probably, excuse my French, I have things I don't need. But at the end of the day, we just have to, like, keep each other in check. So, Sprague, when I start buying crap I don't need, say, hey.
0: Oh, I'll pipe up in a minute.
1: Thank you. Thank you.
0: Yeah.
1: Yep.
0: All right. All true words. We are going to, let's see here. We are going to get back into some jams, and I'm just trying to figure out what we're feeling like. Oh, I know.
1: How about that dead jam you were talking about?
0: Air Koskinen, who's coming here in July. We're gonna listen to a little EK.
3: When my baby went to Memphis, I wished her well. Yeah, she left me on a straight line, headed for hell. Yeah, but that's okay, baby, 'cause you know it's nothing new. Well, tell you the truth, darling,

talking and cooking your food. Yeah, so if you're gonna stay here, son, just shut your mouth and chew. Well, to tell you the truth, Mama, I like to be used. Yeah, she yells and she screams. And I throw her out the door. Yeah, she kicks me

0: All right, that's going to do it for this week's Unclaimed Freight. Thanks, Jers and Johnny and John. What do you got, John?
1: I got a gratitude list, so I'm trying to stay positive in the mornings, and I start out by writing three things that I'm grateful for. And so today, my gratitude list, I got to see the Boulder Valley, I got to go to the Boulder Hot Springs, and I got to talk to people about a statewide initiative for ballot for bison.
0: Okay, that sounds good.
1: You got three things you're grateful for?
0: I'm grateful to be walking the planet, man. And
1: one?
0: Breathing.
1: Two?
0: My daughter.
1: Three.
0: Yeah.
1: Yeah.
0: And my dog.
1: Four. Jers, what do you got?
2: Yeah. You are tuned to KGVM Bozeman. We're keeping the community in community radio here in the Gallatin Valley. 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It's time tonight for Rummaging in the Stash. I'm your host, Bob Wall. Every Tuesday night, I dig through my archive of concert recordings and find a show to play for you. I've got a pretty recent one tonight. I'm going to play you the recordings from the release show for the Whistle Pig Music Compilation Volume 3. It happened down at the Labor Temple on the 26th of April of 2026. And I'm going to jump into that, but first I'd like to thank Whistle Pig for supporting our programming here on KGVM. 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In addition to serving up some Korean food, one of the proprietors of Whistle Pig, Ross, is runs Whistle Pig Music, and he's in Prince and does all sorts of great stuff for the music scene here in the Bozeman area. So he put out this new compilation, Whistle Pig Music Volume 3, and it's got all local bands on it, some really good stuff. I'd like to encourage you to go out and find a copy of this comp. The CDs I think you can probably get down at Whistle Pig Korean. I wouldn't be surprised if they're out at Cactus. I haven't checked out there, but if you ask around, you can scare up a copy. And you can also get a digital copy of it on Bandcamp. If you just go to Bandcamp and search for Whistle Pig Music, all three comps are available up there. So buy your music, don't rent it, and support your local musicians. And they did the album release down at the Labor Temple on the 26th of April. So I thought I'd play you the recordings from that show tonight. And I'm going to kick it off with the first band, Fairly Brief.
3: 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We're Fairly Brief. We're the matinee portion of this. This is a song when Austin's ready called Downhill From Here.

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1: That song's about sex. 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
2: Pedro Pascal. All day. What about you, bud?
1: Oh, I'm gonna have to go with Christy Gnome's husband. Oh. That dude's got some cans.
3: Okay. Oh, this is, so this is why we're here. We're gonna play September next. Thank you so much to Whistlepig for having us on this compilation album. That's so cool.
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1: I want to thank all these other bands coming out tonight. We got Pillowcase, Prince, and Cheria, baby. It's an honor to be on this album with all of them.
0: This is a cover. Everybody give Austin, send him your thoughts and prayers.

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0: Thanks everyone for coming out. This is our last song for the night. We haven't played this one before. It's one of our originals off the new album. It's called Nevermind.
1: Brand.

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1: Thanks so much for having us.
0: Yep, let's get ready for... Prince is up next.
2: 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I'm your host, Bob Wall, and this is Rummaging in the Stash, playing you some concert recordings every Tuesday night. 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All right, next up at the Whistlepig Music Volume 3 release party was none other than Prince. So you know you're going to love him. Kick back and get comfortable and enjoy.
3: 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Whistlepig Music Compilation Volume 3 release show. Thank you. It was so much fun to put together and meet like a bunch of new bands. And now we get to have a lot of new friends. So please listen to it and listen to all the new bands and go see their shows and buy their merch. And here's the song, maybe. We're going to go ahead and try to teach you guys the alphabet. So we're going to start with C because C comes first. This is Creep by Radiohead.

0: Thank you so much. So, Austin, could you teach me the alphabet again, dude? Can you teach me that again? All right, so next we got D. So D is for do...
1: It's your song, you
0: do
1: wrote
0: you
1: it.
0: Do you have any tinfoil I could chew on? So here we go.
1: Thanks for coming out, everybody. Ross has been pouring a lot into this for a long time. And yeah, thanks for supporting this. Hopefully more in the future, for sure. More Whistlepig comps with a lot more young people than us old folks. And yeah, here's to the future.
0: It's called, actually the song's about being a news reporter. Wouldn't that suck? All right, here we go. Do you have any tinfoil I could chew on?

0: Thank you. Playing the jazz kit tonight, Dave. Give it up for Dave Mello. A most adaptable man. It is it's our pleasure to be playing punk shows with Dave Mello. He's been playing punk shows for a little bit. And so thank you guys, and I mean, in bands like Operation Ivy and Downfall and stuff, so thank you guys so much for coming out and supporting him. It's been so much fun playing, because now I have a reason to like do this a lot more, because I love playing with him, so thank you. Now, are you comfortable now?
1: Ah!
0: All right, let's go.

0: What?
1: Can you
0: drive? Huh? What? Oh my God, I can't tell if he's joking. Someone call an ambulance. All right, here we go. This next song, E, goes, so it goes, wait, no, I think I fucked up the alphabet. No, did I? G then E?
2: G come before E?
0: I don't know, dude. I don't really don't know right now. Stage fright. All right, here we go, Epstein.

0: Thank you.
1: Hey.
2: It's true. I'm trying.
0: Hell yeah, thank you guys.
2: I've tried tuning a fish.
0: This next song is called Jack Kerouacking Off.
2: A bass. I tried tuning my bass, but just swam off.

this one's a fun one. It's called Pizza Party. If you guys like pizza, Tarantino's is selling pizza tonight. I think they're closing soon, but they're selling pizza tonight. And then they're moving. So go get some pizza. But, you know, Pillowcase of Cherry is after this, so it's very important you be here. All right, speaking of Cheria was around when we first opened the restaurant, 2014. Or they were kind of like in Helena and kind of kicking in Bozeman a little bit. And then they were in Bozeman and we started doing our first concert series in 2016. Started with them. My wife fell in love with them. Hopefully not for the wrong reasons. Because if you see the singer, he's so cute. Anyway, my wife was all behind it, so she gave me some money to buy a PA kit. So we started having shows at the restaurant. And then we helped put out their album on CD, and then we put out the compilation, they were on it, and then they're the first song, and then, you know, anyway, so thank you for coming out. Cheria means a lot to me. Pillowcase is a new band. They mean a lot to me. Fairly Brief before us. Thank you for coming out for that. That was so fun. Anyway, so fun hearing this type of music in this town with, like, people here to listen to it, so it's sick. Thank you.

0: Thank you guys so much. Sorry I fucked up that ending, Dave. That was on me. But you know, I'm gonna do you a favor, Dave. I'm gonna let you play a song that you wrote for us. Dave was so cute. He came to practice and he was like, I'm so scared, but I wrote this song for you guys. And then it exposes my feelings.
1: Oh, wait, I don't think it went like that at all.
0: This is how you get him
2: totally
0: to talk.
2: Fabricated.
0: All right, speaking of shit, this is called It's That's Not Gravy.

Stay tuned. That song's coming soon on Spotify. Next up, we have Truck Stop. Thank you for sticking around. We're going to close out these next two songs. Stick around for Pillowcase and then Chariot.

Hey, it's not a punk show without a little sound difficulties, but thank you guys. Yeah, here's your alarm clock, and then we're gonna get off the stage. Then Pillowcase is up next. Pseudo Memento. So who knows Rocky Fall here? Well, that's cool. That's how I met Riley from Pillowcase up next, but then I heard his band thanks to Echo, and they showed me this band, and it was so great, and they submitted the song on the comp, and I couldn't believe how great the song

0: guys.
1: 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Thank you for tuning in tonight to Rummaging in the Stash. I'm your host, Bob Wall. 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North Fork Crossing plays on Friday, May 29th. Dogs in a Pile are on Saturday, the 30th. Red Shahan with Brennan Scott Green on Sunday, the 31st. Colorado College Bluegrass Ensemble on Wednesday, June 3rd. Humphreys McGee for three nights, Thursday through Saturday, June 4th through 6th. Tom Catmull on Sunday, June 7th. And many more. You can find more information, schedules, and tickets at pinecreeklodgemontana.com. They hope to see you soon for some music between the pines. Next up at the Whistle Pig Music Volume 3 release party was a band that was new to me and pretty new to the area, really. I think Pillowcase has maybe played a show or two before this, but a pretty new band, and I was glad to get to see them and really enjoyed them. So I hope you will, too. Here's Pillowcase live at the Labor Temple, 26th of April, 2026.
2: How we feeling, Labor Temple? Yeah.

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A little closer. 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

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Happy Sunday. Thanks for hanging out with us on a Sunday night that can be challenging at times. But anyway, our next song I would like to dedicate to all of the ladies in the crowd, all of my non-binary friends in the crowd, and all of my trans friends in the crowd.

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We'll tune up real quick. Yeah, Max! 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

0: big plans tomorrow? 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That sounds awesome. Spanish test sounds also cool. It'll look good on a resume, I bet.
1: Yeah, Max.
0: Yeah, Max! Yeah? 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So, this is our last song, and it's called Circa 1990. And I love this song so much, and I'm happy to be here. And thank you to Prince and Fairly Brief. And Sharia will be up next, and this has been rad, so.

0: All right, that was Pillowcase Live, Whistlepig Music Volume 3 Comp Release Party on the 26th of April of 2026 down at the Labor Temple. I want to thank you for tuning in tonight to Rummaging in the Stash here on KGVM Bozeman, 95.9 FM, kgvm.org online. I want to thank another one of our underwriters, and we'll get to the last set from that night.
1: Got a job at a record store 3 days a week and no more than four.
0: KGVM is thankful for the support of Cactus Records and Gifts, located at 2742 West Main, next to Rook's across from the mall. 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Cactus has been Bozeman's independent source for new and used music, jewelry, and weird for decades. The same great music and gifts, that same weirdo store, now on Bozeman's West End. All right. Cherry, you've finished off the night at the Labor Temple for the Whistlepig Music Volume 3 release party. I think they were on the first Whistlepig Music compilation and had a great relationship with Whistlepig. I think Ross said they played the first ever show that they did at Whistlepig Korean Restaurant. So I was glad to hear them again, and hope you'll kick back and enjoy. Here's Cheria live at the Labor Temple.
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What's up, everyone? It's freaking awesome to be here. This next song we put out on this new sick Whistle Pig compilation. And big thank you to Ross for putting all that together, man. It's very cool. Normally people like dedicate songs to people, and like I want to dedicate this song to everyone except for like one particular group of people, and that's like if you main Toad in Mario Kart. I'm sorry, but like just come see me after the set.

0: Thank you.
1: Okay, now I should actually use my tuner. Thank you to Fairly Brief and Prince for banger sets. Pillowcase is enigmatic a word? I want to say enigmatic. I don't know what that means, but is that a good word? Is that an apt? Okay, well, I hope that means what I want it to mean, but it was great. And thank you for sticking around on this a Sunday night, but Sunday night crew. I used to close shifts at Columbo's on Sunday nights. It's not that late. This is where we get weird.

yeah, that was a new one, unrecorded so far, and this next one's a new one too.

This next one is, well, it's about being in a like long-term relationship, but you know, one of you is gonna move in a few months, and like you have a decision to make, and you decide to like live out the next few months like nothing's happening, and then, well, then life happens.

0: was going to be a really cool, like, immediate intro to the last song. But there was a risk that this would happen. And that's the risk we have to accept. You know?
1: I'm ready now.
0: He's ready now.

0: All right, have a good night, guys. Thank you so much.
1: That was Cheria live, Whistlepig Music Volume 3 release party at the Labor Temple here in Bozeman on the 26th of April, 2026. That does it for the sets from that night. 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I've got a bonus set I'm going to throw in here right after I think another one of our underwriters.
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1: 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I thought I would throw in one extra set here. This is by the Goners UK. They're going to be doing an album release party for their new album, Long Way Down. That's going to be at the Labor Temple this coming Friday night. That's the 8th of May, and glad to have them back. I think Prince is on that bill. And let's see, we've got some other bands will be joining them. Seditious Activity, All for None, and Petrobiker on the bill. So it's going to be a full night of music down at the Labor Temple. Hope you'll come on down on the 8th of May, this coming Friday night. But I've got a set here from the Labor Temple from a show that the Goners did on October 17th of last year. That was not quite 2 weeks before they did the show down at the Elm with the Necromantics. So I thought I'd play that for you and get you a little warmed up for the show this coming Friday night.
3: Yo, shout out to the Rockin' Chats. That was the best I've ever heard of you guys now, though. And to make them all-

rock and roll writer come up and play a song on the bass?

guys doing tonight? Thank y'all for coming out. It's here for the Rockin' Chads. Give it up for Meat Gridlock all the way from Seattle, Washington.

0: We just wrote that tonight. In the van. Down by the river.
1: Riley wants me to acknowledge the duck. It's clearly a goose, but she calls it a duck. 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

So the next time you guys will see us will be at the Elm. 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Jesus Christ, right? 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I will take it, man. But this is us. You know, we ain't about the crazy shit. This one's called Black Card. Thank you. 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

0: locals to play the shows. We need more locals on those shows. Thank you guys. We'll see you on October 30th.
1: That was the Gonners UK live at the Labour Temple on October 17th of 2025. That wraps up the concert recordings for tonight's Rummaging in the Stash. I'm your host, Bob Wall. I will be back again next Tuesday night to do it again. We'll play you out with some album cuts here to get us up to the 10 o'clock hour, and DJ Ben will be up with the Digital Waiting Room.
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1: Got a couple for you from the Rockin' Chads. They were on that bill with the Gonners UK back on the 17th of October last year. I'm going to play a Small Minds and Affirmation Button.

0: That was the Rockin' Chads, Affirmation Button, and Small Mind. That wraps up tonight's Rummaging in the Stash. I'm your host, Bob Wall. I'll be back again next Tuesday night to do it again. Keep it locked right here to KGVM. DJ Ben's up next with the Digital Waiting Room. He'll be playing you some electronic music, some subgenres that he's picked out for this evening. So keep it tuned right here, and have a great night, everyone. The following episode of Live on Vinyl Entertainment originally aired on KGVM Bozeman on Friday, October 17th, 2025 at 4 p.m.
1: Hello, hello, hello, and welcome to another edition of Live on Vinyl Entertainment. Today I wanted to highlight women in music, so I picked out some of my favorite records to kind of highlight that for you. And before we get to that, I want to let this song play out that we're currently listening to in the background. It's on Spotify because I don't have this on record, but this is a local Bozeman band. They are called Wind and the Willows, so check them out. I'm going to let that play and then we'll get back into the records.

shaped by darkness as much as light. Descendant of the sharecropper's plight. From can't see in the morning to can't see at night. To second sight, with the wherewithal to fight. An exercise of excision, excavation, exorcism. To heal the spirit and reveal the prism beyond the prison. Groomed by addiction, tuned by a vision. One woman, one mission.

0: Alrighty, if you're just joining us, welcome to Live on Vinyl Entertainment here on 95.9 KGVM, coming to you from Bozeman, Montana. Alrighty, so just to go through what we just listened to, up top we had Wind and the Willows, into Rising Appalachia. That's the album Ley Lines. We'll revisit some more songs from that in a little bit. After that, we had Samantha Fish, Black Wind Howling. I'm going to go back to that as well and pull a few more songs off of that. And we just got done listening to Saw Rock, the Sharecropper's Daughter. And you guessed it, we'll also come back and get some more hits off of that one. And I think I'll bounce around in between some songs off of the computer as well to kind of round out my theme here. But first, we're going to go to some underwriter messages, and then we'll be back with more music. So stick around.
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Alrighty, that was Dana Fuchs performing Why Don't We Do It in the Road off of the Across the Universe soundtrack. And before that was Beth Hart and Joe Bonamassa. I don't know how you pronounce that. Sounds about right. Performing I'd Rather Go Blind. And before that was Fugees killing me softly with his song, Miss Lauryn Hill there. Before that was Saw Rock performing Gold Leaf. And then Blues Pills performing High Class Woman, Samantha Fish revisiting that album, Miles to Go, Wind in the Willows revisiting them as well, performing Hello Woman, and then Rising Appalachia, Resilient, that was with the full band, and then at the very, very, very beginning there, that was Cole and the Thorns, local Bozeman band, give them a quick shout out. As we're wrapping up here, I have one more 10-minute long song for you. This is Janis Joplin with Big Brother and the Holding Company performing Ball and Chain. So let's listen to that, shall we?

This has been Live on Vinyl Entertainment. We're going to listen to a little Postmodern Jukebox going into the end of this, and then it will be Democracy Now. So thank you all for tuning in, and I will see you all next time.

The following episode of the Jazz Nightcap originally aired on KGVM Bozeman on Monday, May 4th, 2026 at 10 p.m. All right. Hope you enjoyed that Green Room Graffiti and Attention Deficit Happy Hour. Pat Loken on the air here every Monday evening from 8 to 10 p.m. on KGVM Bozeman, Gallatin Valley Community Radio. 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I'm your host, Bob Wall. Taking over now for the Jazz Nightcap. Going to play some jazz music to finish your Monday evening out, get us up to the midnight hour, kind of chill things out here. Hope your Monday went okay. And I'm going to jump into things right after I thank one of our underwriters for supporting our programming here on KGVM. 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The Montana Plan presents the Montana history documentary Dark Money at the Emerson Cultural Center on Wednesday, May 6th. This is the dramatic telling of how a conspiracy of secretly funded political attack ads first arrived in Montana in 2008 and how an intrepid reporter uncovered the story. The film will be followed by a panel discussion about campaign corruption and citizen-led solutions. That's the PBS film Dark Money at the Emerson Cultural Center on Wednesday, May 6th. Showtime is 6 p.m. All right, I want to remind you that if you might happen to have a business or organization that would like to get the word out and support KGVM, you can underwrite programs here as well. 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Well, with that, I better get going with some music tonight. I'm going to start out with some John Coltrane from an album called The Cats, with Tommy Flanagan and Kenny Burrell joining him. I'll play you the cut Minor Mishap, and then from Milt Jackson and John Coltrane's album Bags and Train, I'll play you the Late Late Blues. It's not super late yet, but we're working on it, so we'll get rolling with that. And follow that up with Miles Davis and Milt Jackson from their album, Miles Davis with the Milt Jackson Quintet, play Easy Living, and finish this set up with the Miles Davis Quintet classic Round Midnight from the album Roundabout Midnight.

That was the Miles Davis Quintet with Round Midnight. Before that, Miles Davis and Milt Jackson did Easy Livin'. Bags and Train, Milt Jackson and John Coltrane did the Late Late Blues. Start out with John Coltrane and the Cats, Tommy Flanagan and Kenny Burrell doing Minor Mishap. This is the Jazz Nightcap. I'm your host, Bob Wall, and you're tuned to KGVM Bozeman, the audio mirror of the Gallatin Valley. 95.9 FM, KGVM.org online. 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Their summer concert series kicks off with the North Mississippi All-Stars with opener Aaron Gole on Thursday, May 28th. North Fork Crossing plays on Friday, May 29th. Dogs in a Pile are on Saturday, the 30th. Red Shahan with Brennan Scott Green on Sunday, the 31st. 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You can find more information, schedules, and tickets at pinecreeklodgemontana.com. They hope to see you soon for some music between the pines. All right. I want to thank you again for tuning in to the Jazz Nightcap, and I want to keep it rolling here. I'm going to play a couple by Charles Mingus. I just saw a picture on social media yesterday or today of Mingus with President Jimmy Carter and his wife Rosalind, and apparently Mingus had ALS, Lou Gehrig's disease, and that's what he died of. And he was being acknowledged at a big jazz festival and got a standing ovation. This was after the disease had got him to the point where he couldn't play anymore, but showed Jimmy Carter sitting there beside him with his arm around him, and a pretty powerful image. And I'm always down to play some Charles Mingus anyway, so I thought I'd play one from Mingus in Wonderland, a version of I Can't Get Started, and then Back Home Blues from the Mingus 3. And we'll keep the set going with a cut by Pharoah Sanders from an album called Journey to the One. The cut is called Greetings to Idris. Finish the set up with Ornette Coleman from the album Ornette on Tenor with Enfant.

0: That was Ornette Coleman with Enfant. Before that, Pharoah Sanders did Greetings to Idris, coupled by Charles Mingus before that, Back Home Blues, and start out with I Can't Get Started. This is the Jazz Nightcap. I'm your host, Bob Wall, and you're listening to KGVM Bozeman, Gallatin Valley Community Radio. 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
0: All right, I want to remind you that if you're not ready to stay up until midnight listening to jazz, this program does air again on Saturday afternoon at 2 p.m. if you want to catch it then. I'm going to keep going here with a couple by Kenny Burrell, some great guitar jazz. I'm going to play a version of Caravan off of Blue Lights, Volume 2, and then Afternoon in Paris from Weaver of Dreams. Then I'll play a couple by another jazz guitar great, Wes Montgomery from West Coast Blues with Harold Land. I'll play you Compulsion, and then Body and Soul from his album Moving Along.

0: That was Wes Montgomery with Body and Soul, and before that, Compulsion. Before that, Kenny Burrell did Afternoon in Paris and Caravan. This is the Jazz Nightcap. I'm your host, Bob Wall. You are tuned to KGVM Bozeman. 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Thanks for tuning in. I want to thank another one of our underwriters before we get into the final stretch of tonight's show.
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0: I want to start this last set of music out with some Sonny Stitt for you from the album New York Jazz. I'll play Sonny's tune. And Stanley Turrentine from Dearly Beloved with Troubles of the World. A little bit newer one, Ahmad Jamal Trio from The Awakening. Not super new, 1974, but play a Stolen Moments. Finish up with some Freddie Hubbard from Going Up and I Wished I Knew. Me too, Freddie.

0: All right, this is a little Freddie Hubbard for you. I wished I knew before that Ahmad Jamal Trio did Stolen Moments. Stanley Turrentine did Troubles of the World and started with Sonny Stitt and Sonny's Tune. That does it for tonight's Jazz Nightcap. Keep it tuned right here to KGV and Bozeman. Have a great night, everyone.
1: You are tuned to KGV and Bozeman. Welcome to Harmonix. I'm Joy LaClaire. Claudio Monteverdi was born on May 15, 1567. We begin this Mother's Day Harmonix with selections from his Madrigals Book No. 1, performed by the music ensemble Les Arts Florissants.

Jules Massenet was born on May 12, 1842. We hear his piano concerto in E-flat major. Siegfried Landau conducts the Westphalian Symphony Orchestra with pianist Marilène Dosse.

Anatoly Lyadov was born on May 11, 1855. We end this first hour of harmonics with his 8 Russian folk songs. Evgeny Svetlanov conducts the USSR Symphony Orchestra.

You are tuned to KGVM Bozeman. The show is Harmonics. I'm Joy LaClaire. Gabrielle Fauré was born on May 12, 1845. We continue this Mother's Day edition of Harmonics, honoring all the mothers who have passed on into that mysterious great beyond death, with Fauré's Requiem. Robert Shaw directs the Atlanta Symphony Orchestra and Chorus, featuring soprano Judith Blegen and bass James Morris.

João Manin was born on May 14, 1883. We hear the second movement, Lamento, Adagio ma non troppo, from his Violin Concerto No. 1, Opus A7. Daryl Eng conducts the Barcelona Symphony Orchestra with violinist Tanhua Yang.

William Grant Still was born on May 11, 1895. We hear his Summerland, performed by violinist Madeline Akins and pianist Jason Harding.

Gabriela Montero was born on May 10, 1970. We hear the second movement, Andante Moderato, from her Piano Concerto No. 1, the Latin Concerto. Christian Järvi conducts the MDR Symphony Orchestra with Gabriela Montero herself as the soloist.

We hope you have enjoyed this Mother's Day edition of Harmonix, number 414. 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

0: Welcome to Harmonics. I'm Joy LeClaire. When we read on the very first day of 2022, Bozeman Daily Chronicle's managing editor Michael Wright's article headlined, "New Book Examines Major Disasters of Montana's Past," we just had to find out more. Michael Wright's piece was about Butch Larcom and his book, Montana Disasters, True Stories of Treasure State Tragedies and Triumphs, published in December 2021 by Far Country Press in Helena. Butch Larcom is a fourth-generation Montanan who grew up in Malta, Montana. He worked for more than 30 years as a reporter and editor for Montana newspapers and at Montana Magazine. We spoke with him from his home near Big Fork on January 12, 2022. Welcome to Echo Tones, Butch Larcom. Thank you for joining us today.
1: Well, thanks for having me. It's a pleasure to talk to you.
0: Butch, in memory of Montana radio journalist Brian Kahn, who died suddenly in October 2020, we begin each episode of Echo Tones with the way he began episodes of his program, Home Ground Radio, and that is, where did you grow up and what did your folks do?
1: Yeah, I'm familiar with that. I always thought that was entertaining. Well, I grew up in Malta, Montana, which is up on the High Line. It's between Havre and Glasgow, Montana, a town of about 2,000 people. And my parents owned a weekly newspaper. It was the Phillips County News, is the name of the paper, and it's still around.
0: Your book, Montana Disasters, True Stories of Treasure State Tragedies and Triumphs, was just published last December 2021 by Far Country Press in Helena. And in the introduction, you write, and I'm quoting, "This book isn't an attempt to construct a list of the worst disasters in Montana history. Such a list would be highly subjective and perhaps not as compelling as what I've aimed to do here." And that's the end of the quote. So just what did you aim to do?
1: I kind of got into this in various fashions, but some of the disasters that I wrote about were based on some childhood experiences, and then it sort of expanded from there. But the part about it not being a list of the worst disasters is more reflective of, I think, worst is going to be subjective. It's going to be in the eye of the beholder. Somebody that has firsthand experience with the 59 earthquake in the Madison area by Hebgen Lake is going to view that as a pretty traumatic experience, where somebody that maybe was involved in the flood and their house was flooded or something like that. It's all subjective and it's a matter of perspective. So it's pretty hard for me to declare one being worse than another. And unfortunately, we see tragedies unfold around Montana every day, and whether it's accidental deaths or car accidents or things like that. So it seemed kind of silly to me to proclaim anything to be the worst. And then also, the book is not a list of all the Montana disasters. Again, that would be endless, depending on your definition of disaster and also the fact that it would be pretty boring.
0: I must say, you have selected some doozies. And I learned a great deal from your book. Montana Disasters is organized by different types of disasters, beginning with train wrecks and ending with airplane crashes. That's how you organized it. So let's begin with the first disaster you write of, the Nyack train collision in August of 1901. Tell us about that.
1: Nyack is a little spot just on the south edge of Glacier National Park. It's a pretty remote area. But in 1901, it was even more remote than it is today. But trains at that time traveled, they had steam engines, and they would have to stop every once in a while and take on water to then use coal to heat up the water and generate steam and run the engine. The train that's involved, the main train involved in this, was heading east and climbed up the hill up into Nyack from out of the West Glacier area and stopped at Nyack to take on water. And I think the crew took a break there. And while the most of the crew left the train, and there was one person left behind who was supposed to keep an eye on the train. And somehow in the course of those events, the train began to roll backwards down this long, winding stretch of rail, 8 or 9 miles at least, back down toward the Nyack area where it leveled out. And it reached a great speed. and it actually ran into the back of another train that was leaving Nyack, but it was traveling so fast it ran into the back of this other train, and there was this horrific collision that took place.
0: It was 28 cars of lumber and wood shingles going 80 to 100 miles an hour, they estimated. And it had a labor crew of they don't really know totally how many, but they think it was 46 men, and 13 survived the collision and fire. But there was also a bigwig of the Great Northern Western Division, who he and his son and his cook died in fire after the collision. So that was really quite a tragedy. So that's how we started the 20th century in Nyack. Then you also talk about the Custer Creek train wreck of 1938. That was in June of 1938, and that was 25 miles east of Miles City. Tell us about that.
1: The train involved was called the Olympian. It was owned by the Milwaukee Road, and it was one of their fancier passenger trains, and it took off from Chicago and was headed toward the Seattle area, and it was a nice train for its time. It was one of the first trains, transcontinental trains, to be fully air-conditioned, and so, you know, the cars and stuff had good ceiling around the windows so that cool air wouldn't escape. But this train is rolling along through the night out of North Dakota and into eastern Montana, and they run into a horrific storm where it's this thunder and lightning and rain is just dumping by the bucket loads, and they're cruising along across the prairie, and they come up to an area where there was this trestle over Custer Creek, and unbeknownst to the people driving the train or anybody else, the trestle is washed out. And the train, as it crosses off, most of the train cars tumbled into the creek, which was just, during most times, it's barely a trickle, but there was just torrents of water there. And so the cars fell into this torrent of flood water, and

0: transportation and that sort of thing?
1: Well, it was really important in Montana. There were three transcontinental railroads that all had passenger trains. This was before air travel was really feasible for a lot of people or even available. And so this is how people, if they had to go a long distance, how they got around. And it was just a commonplace occurrence. And, you know, a lot of the smaller Montana communities had passenger train service. And it was really a big part of life in Montana for many, many decades, along with being a way that people receive goods, things for grocery stores and other stores and probably personal parcels, and mail was delivered via train. So, yeah, it was a huge part of life in Montana till about 1970.
0: The Helena train explosion of February 2nd, 1989. Let's talk about that. What were the conditions that led to it that night?
1: Well, it was really, really cold. I was actually working as a reporter for the Great Falls Tribune. Great Falls is about 90 miles up the road from Helena, and it was the coldest time that I remember in my adult life in Montana. We hit close to 40 below zero in Great Falls in that stretch. And I don't think it was quite as cold in Helena, but it was at least 30 below. And a train, a Montana railing train, is heading up the pass. I think it's actually Mullen Pass where the railroad tracks go, but it's west of Helena heading towards Missoula. And they stopped in the process of stopping the train on this incline heading up the pass. They decided they were going to shift some cars around. And in this process, several of the cars broke away, and they were tanker cars. And they rolled all the way back down into Helena, right to a spot near Carroll College. And they derailed there, and it spewed chemicals and, you know, all sorts of toxic gas into the air. And this was very early in the morning on this bitterly cold morning. And it was a tremendously horrific and probably apocalyptic scene for the people in Helena, just because this explosion blew out windows in around Carroll College and in dormitories and windows near the train tracks. It knocked out power. People just had no idea what had gone on. And there were problems with the emergency communication system. And it was just mayhem for a certain period of time. And when I was actually working on the book, and I told people from Helena that I was writing a book about Montana disasters, this is the one that they all wanted to know about and wanted to make sure it was going to be included in the book.
0: The cathedral still shows some of the impact of that explosion, and it's not that close to where the explosion happened. People thought it was
1: right.
0: An earthquake.
1: Yeah, well, exactly. And so, yeah, people didn't really know what's going on or what was going on that morning. And it was a pretty scary time because it's bitterly cold at this point. And people lose power. They lose heat. People are going to emergency shelters. All the dorms at Carroll were evacuated. And people, I think, some went to a National Guard armory and to churches and things like that that were farther away, where at least they weren't exposed to the elements. One thing I would note about this, though, and people talk about that right in the current lens, people view this as probably the most disastrous event in Helena history, and I don't think that's really true.
0: Butch Larcombe, one of the things I loved about your book, Montana Disasters, True Stories of Treasure State Tragedies and Triumphs, is you do bring the context. It's not just, oh, this many people died, this many buildings were destroyed, that kind of thing. For example, you point out that just a few days before, on January 31st, 1989, it had been 62 degrees. And within 24 hours, it was minus 17 degrees. And on that night, I assume in Helena, it was minus 30 degrees with a wind chill of minus 70. You wrote that the reason that they claim they stopped was because something in the engine wouldn't heat. And additionally, once everybody took stock of, okay, we're alive, they had to deal with the toxic substances that the train had been carrying. And that was complicated and problematic because they had a hard time learning even what they were dealing with, right?
1: Oh, absolutely. There wasn't any good information on what was actually in those tanker cars. And eventually they found that out, but they didn't know initially. But so, yeah, they were just operating literally and figuratively in the dark in terms of an emergency response.
0: I'm jumping all around your book. Your book is organized far better than this interview will be. But because we were talking about Helena and the allegation that this was the worst disaster, let's talk about earthquakes. And we might as well begin.

0: begin with the series of earthquakes in Helena.
1: Yeah, in the fall of 1935, there was this real intense series of earthquakes in Helena starting in early October and continuing. The strongest of the quakes took place in October, but they really continued throughout November and well into December. There was over 2,500 earthquakes of various magnitudes in that period, and it was a really scary time. And these quakes, the first one was the weakest of the three main shocks, and it caused buildings to shake and some minor damage and that sort of thing. But then it was followed up by another shock, I think, on October 18th, that caused buildings to crumble and very noticeable buildings to crumble, like the brand new Helena High School and commercial buildings downtown, and bricks were falling in the street and, you know, all sorts of things. And there were several people killed at that point by falling debris, where they're in the building and the ground is shaking. They rush out the street to see what's going on, and falling debris kills them. And this just went on. There were tremors and aftershocks from each of these main shocks almost on a daily basis. And so it was a really scary time. And there were people that left Helena because of it. Not only were homes damaged and commercial buildings damaged, but they were just in fear of their lives.
0: And you do a wonderful job, Butch, of describing the terror that they experience. Let me just quickly let listeners get some idea of some of the big ones. So as you mentioned, October 12th, 1935, was that what they're calling the four shock. That was a 5.9, so that's really close to six. Then, as you mentioned, October 18th, 1935, a 6.25, that went on for 32 seconds. 30 to 40 people were injured. As you mentioned, the two people killed. 460 homes were destroyed or rendered uninhabitable with that one. Then on Halloween of 1935, a 6.0. And then the day after Thanksgiving, 1935, a 5.5. I don't think most people think of Montana as, it doesn't have the reputation the way California does, for example, of being an earthquake center, but it actually is. So would you tell us about this intermountain seismic belt and the centennial tectonic belt?
1: Well, I'm not a seismologist, and so I'll tell you what I know about it, which isn't a great deal. But the intermountain seismic belt runs kind of north and south along, well, it starts in the southwest and runs north and comes up into southwestern Montana, you know, just to the west of the Yellowstone National Park, and then kind of bends up in toward the Helena area. And then there's an offshoot of it, the Centennial Tectonic Belt, that goes off to the west. I'm assuming it's sort of near the Centennial Mountains in the Centennial Valley in the extreme southwest Montana. But it runs all the way up into the Flathead Valley, at least tentacles of the seismic belt. And it's along the seismic belt where all the Montana's strongest earthquakes have been for many decades. The 59 Hebgen Lake earthquake, and then the 1920s earthquakes in the Three Forks area, and then the 35 earthquakes in the Helena area are the biggest seismic events that we've seen in Montana. So they're all tied to the Intermountain Seismic Belt. And there are minor earthquakes almost every day along the seismic belt. And you can go online and you can see what happened where along the belt and what shifted and what caused these tremors to take place.
0: Well, you write that there are 5 to 10 earthquakes per day along the Montana portion of the Intermountain Seismic Belt, and that there have been 12 earthquakes greater than or equal to 6 just between 1925 and 1960. You mentioned the one near Three Forks, and since this is Gallatin Valley Community Radio, I think we should mention that one. The Clarkston Valley earthquake in June of 1925, and that was 9 miles northeast of Three Forks. That was where the epicenter was.
1: No, that's right. And that was a pretty dramatic event. And Montana they hadn't experienced a real strong earthquake for many, many, many years, almost beyond for the most recent written history. But it struck there and it caused a fair amount of damage. There were buildings in Three Forks that were damaged. There were railroad lines that were blocked. There were buildings in Manhattan that were damaged. And the earthquake was felt clear out in eastern Montana and I think even up into Canada in places. So it was a pretty dramatic earthquake, but it's a fairly remote area.
0: you write that it was a 6.6. And you also said that it was felt as far west as Seattle and as far east as the border of South Dakota. In all, 310,000 square miles had reports of feeling that. So, yeah, folks, that's right in our backyard. And also right in our backyard is the biggie, the Madison earthquake of August 17th, 1959. Tell us about that. That was 7.3.
1: Yeah, and it's important to note, I don't know, I think they may have readjusted that a little bit, but it would be 6.9 magnitude. Well, so anyway, yeah, this, again, along the Intermountain Seismic Belt, this earthquake is centered right near Ebgen Lake, you know, the southern part of the Madison Valley. The big shift in geology, and it's strong enough that a big part of the mountain north of Ebgen Lake comes sliding down towards the Madison River, and it dams up the river and buries people in campgrounds and damages Ebgen Dam. And it was just a pretty remarkable event. And since the book has come out, I've had been contacted by several people that say they were in the area and actually experienced the earthquake. And it's not something that's easily forgotten. And it's by far the strongest and most dramatic earthquake event in Montana history, that, in, at least in the written history.
0: You have some wonderful photos in the book, all through the book. And one of the photos shows how the fault line actually went right through one of the campgrounds that people were staying in, and where so much of the damage happened and so many of the lives were lost. KGVM has a wonderful archived piece about the events using actual audio of people who survived it. And one of the stories is that a family from Billings had gone there. It was like 2 days before it happened, had gone there, and they were going to go fishing, and they were unloading their vehicle and setting up their tents and all this. And the wife said, "We've got to leave." And the husband was like, "We just got here. We just drove all the way from Billings." She insisted, and she just sensed something, who knows what. I will put a link to that radio program on the website where we post this recording of this interview with Butch Larcombe. Okay, so though, among some of the quotes that you include were that trees were flying in the air, reported by some of the people who survived. And you also made just a short little statement about Northwestern Energy Corporation having taken over management of the dam and 60 years later investing $40 million to update it. Are you aware of the recent problems that they've been having there?
1: Mm-hmm. Yes, I am.
0: Maybe in a future edition that might be included. And apparently it was actually part of their update, that $40 million update, that malfunctioned and dropped the flow level into the Madison River, so that the fish were definitely affected. It's too soon to know whether they will recover or not. We can only hope that they will, because that would be just terrible for everyone. Back to the way you've organized your book, Butch, some of the fires, that's really scary fire stuff. But before we get to some of the really scary stuff, I want you to share with our listeners some of the color that you include in your book, especially talking about the fires of 1910, and particularly towns in the Bitterroots like Taft, the sewer of sin.
1: It was interesting. Again, you know, Taft is a town that's sprung up along the railroad line, along the Milwaukee railroad line, that was built up over across Montana and up over the Bitterroot Range and down into Idaho. And as that line is extended from essentially the Midwest to the Pacific Ocean, rather than going over the top of the mountains, they built a series of tunnels that go through the mountains, because it would be quicker and just a lot easier than trying to put tracks over the mountains. But they would have these towns where these tunnels were being built, sprung up, and they were kind of these boom towns, these real wild and woolly boom towns. And Taft which is up right near the Montana-Idaho border, or was right near the Idaho border, had a very wild reputation. I mean, there it was pretty lawless, and there were a lot of single men, and it was a pretty violent place, and a lot of drinking and carousing went on there. And at times, they would get pretty long winters there, and they would have big piles of snow, and when the snow would melt in the spring, they'd actually go out and find dead bodies of people that they didn't even know were missing in some of these piles of snow. And so it just developed this real wild reputation. It was proclaimed by a writer, I think from the Chicago Tribune, as being the wickedest town in the West. And the wickedest town in the country or the West or someplace like that. And, you know, and I don't know if that's true. I mean, there were a lot of pretty wild places in the early days of the United States, but it was a pretty rough and tumble place, to say the least. And then with the fires in 1810, it was kind of a weird sequence of events. It had been a very dry summer, and the fires actually in the mountains of western Montana and northern Idaho started essentially in late spring, and there were a whole bunch of small fires around, but then this horrific wind event came up and pushed flames together and created this big, huge conflagration that was spread over millions of acres in a period of about 36 hours. And it burned Taft completely and a town on the Idaho side completely and damaged other towns and destroyed millions of acres of trees and created a fire plume that was so large and so tall that it was spreading ash in New York and Boston. And it's still probably the biggest single wildfire event in U.S. history.
0: And there are at least 85 to 90 deaths attributed to that. One of the things I found really just, it bemused me, was you write that even with the height of the fire, they were having a very difficult time recruiting people to work the fire. And apparently the inhabitants of Taft wanted nothing to do with that. They just wanted to drink up all the whiskey before it burned.
1: Yeah, well, that shows you where their personal priorities were, I guess, at the time. But yeah, I some of that is kind of tied to Taft's reputation. And at the time, there really wasn't any professional wildfire fighting force. I mean, the Forest Service was barely even, it had been around for just a few years, and they didn't have a lot of professional firefighters, and certainly not very many trained professional firefighters. And so just kind of an all hands on deck sort of thing. And some people were more willing to help than others. And I think that's probably true today. If we were to recruit people off the street to come try and fight a wildfire, we'd have the same experience. But it's just reflective of the nature of essentially frontier life, or what passed for the frontier at that point.
0: Actually, your section on wildfire gives a pretty good idea of how firefighting evolved over the century and a quarter since those days. And as an example, talk about the Lodgepole Fire of July in 1936 up near the Fort Belknap Reservation.
1: Yeah, sure. This is one of four wildfire stories in the book, and it's one that's probably the least well known. The only reason I knew about it is I grew up in this area, and my parents and grandfather and other people were involved in producing the weekly newspaper, and I heard some stories about this fire where people were killed in the Little Rocky Mountains back during the Depression. And so I started checking into it and kind of piecing it together. But again, it was one of these fires where it had been a very dry summer, and there had been a series of fires in the Little Rocky Mountains, which are pretty dry to start with. And all of a sudden, this fire breaks out, and it's burning towards the mining town of Zortman. And so they're recruiting all sorts of people to go up to try and fight the fire. And again, there are people that they were ranch hands and ranch owners and people that worked in the mines and whoever else that they could dig up to go do this. And some of the people that did volunteer to help go fight the fire were part of a crew from the United States Geological Survey that had been working in the area. And they're up fighting the fire probably in a draw, and the fire approaches them in a very rapid fashion. They end up trying to outrun the flames, and they seek shelter in this kind of its combination of a cave and a crevice, and they go ducking in there to get out of the flames. And the people that went deepest into the cave managed to survive. The people that were near the entry to the cave were burned, and there were three or four people that died in that situation, trying to outrun the fire. And that's kind of a common element with all the wildfire stories, is each of them involved deaths trying to outrun a wildfire, which is obviously not a good thing to do. We know that now. but it also demonstrates that a lot of these people didn't have any training. There wasn't a lot of concern about firefighter safety. And in these events, cumulatively kind of pointed out the need for better training and better safety techniques and training, and also a need to study the behavior of wildfires, which was really driven home later in 1949 with the Man Gulch fire north of Helena.
0: Yes, we'll get to the Man Gulch fire next, but two details that you report really stuck in my mind regarding that small cave or outcrop of the five or six men who lived to tell the tale. You write that three more who couldn't get in close enough were sucked away by the fire's vacuum. That's pretty chilling.
1: It is.
0: The other one was that one of the people who didn't make it was a 24-year-old young man named Cameron Baker, and he was engaged to Elizabeth McCoy. And 2 days before that fire, she had dreamt that he was going to die in a fire, and she begged his boss not to send him in. Well, he did get sent in, and her dream came true. That really was spooky.
1: Yeah, it is. I guess I'm not always sure of what to make about some of these things. And that's one where I don't doubt that she was telling the truth. But I think her fiance, Cameron Baker, chose to go fight the fire, just like a lot of the other people did in the time. And I think sometimes after traumatic events, we tend to sometimes link things together that maybe, I don't know, maybe don't stand up the test of reality. And a number of people have mentioned that, the account of that dream to me. And I guess I'm not saying that she didn't have the dream, but it might be a result of trauma more than reality, but in my opinion.
0: Well, that seems like a reasonable approach, but I'm awfully glad you put it in.
1: Yeah, no, it's interesting. And, you know, one thing I tried to do with all these stories is find a human element rather than this being a recitation of this is what happened, this is how many people died, these are the circumstances, but trying to involve people in their stories. And if I could track down survivors or witnesses or that sort of thing, that made all the stories that much better. And that's an example of a one person's experience in relation to that fire.
0: And of course, we need to talk about the Man Gulch fire of August 1949. Share with our listeners what you want them to know.
1: The Man Gulch fire was made famous, I guess, by Norman McLean in his book Young Men and Fire, which came out in the early 1990s. And it was the first really well-told story of firefighter deaths and this tragedy. All these young guys, they were all young. Some were World War II veterans. Some of them were college students at the University of Montana. And some were others, just young men looking to make some money working in the woods. And in the initial infancy of the smoke jumper program. And so they've had some training, but they're also young and confident, and they get dropped into this fire in Man Gulch, which is north of Helena along the Missouri River. And it's very rugged country, and Man Gulch is very steep. And they get dropped in there, and there's a small fire there. And so they start marching down the fire and think they're going to take care of things quickly. And it doesn't pan out that way. They walk down towards the fire, and it's getting hotter, and the winds probably shift a little bit, and it starts pushing the fire up the gulch towards them. And that was behavior that they didn't expect. And so they end up, as the fire gains in intensity and size, they end up having to turn around and start fleeing the fire, at first walking, and then they're running up a very steep hill and trying to get away from the fire. And most of them don't make it. And it's, McLean told this story about these guys, and he was real interested in the idea of, you know, the tragic themes in some of these events. And he built a very interesting story around this tragedy, the one that he was aware of for many years and only got around to writing about when he was retired from being a professor at the University of Chicago. So it's a very compelling story, and it really ignited interest. Well, at the time, it ignited interest in studying fire behavior, which was real important. But it also ignited interest in mangroves itself. And it's almost sort of a sacred site for a lot of firefighters and smoke jumpers, especially because of that tragic event. And it just symbolizes a lot to them and continues to this day. People speak pretty quietly about the mangroves fire if you talk to firefighters and smoke jumpers. And there's still even controversy surrounding it. Some people believe that the fire behavior maybe wasn't all that unpredictable and that there may have been some efforts down at the bottom of the gulch near the river to fight the fire that actually made the problem worse rather than better. But it's all pretty speculative and something we're never really going to know exactly what happened on that afternoon. But it was tragic, and it kind of just burned its way into Montana history and U.S. firefighting history as a result.
0: 13 young men died smoke jumping into that, and three survived. The youngest was 17, and the foreman was the oldest. He was 33, and he started an escape fire. Was that the first time that had been done? That turned out to be something that was learned and used in subsequent teaching about how to deal with fires. Am I right about that?
1: Well, as far as I know, it was the first time that it had been done, and it was certainly part of not part of firefighter training. And what prompted Wag Dodge, the crew foreman, to do that was always a little bit unclear, but he could see that his crew was not going to make it to the top of the ridge to get away from this fire. So he lights this fire that he called his escape fire, and he tries to motion and yell to the crew members to get inside the burned area and lay down. Well, he's the only one that does it. And it's one of the key areas of controversy surrounding Man Gulch. And there were people that blamed Dodge's escape fire for burning their sons or their brothers or family members and that sort of thing. It's very controversial, and it's kind of an unresolved question as to what impact that had. But there was no training about doing that, about doing burnouts to stop or alter the course of a wildfire. So it was a innovative approach. And none of the people in the crew, the ones that survived, said they were not aware of it. They didn't know what Dodge wanted them to do and why. And so they just continued running to the top of the ridge, and a couple of them made it. And so, yeah, that's a central part of the controversy that's still around the Mangroves fire.
0: Let's move on to explosions. And again, we have a Bozeman story, the 1922 Club Cafe explosion. Tell us about that.
1: Well, I don't know a great deal about that, and this kind of came up in the context of a later explosion in downtown Bozeman, but a fire takes place, a big fire, and it's burning a number of big buildings, prominent buildings in town down Bozeman, and as I recall, it started in the basement of one of the buildings, and this was back in the time when firefighting techniques and training were pretty limited. And the firefighters go rushing in to fight this fire, and one of them ends up dying, and it is very destructive. And in a lot of sense, the fact that there was a firefighter death associated with it made it somewhat unique. But frankly, there's probably a similar accounts of other fires in cities around Montana that were of equal magnitude in terms of the damage they did. But it's just its connection to the later explosion in downtown Bozeman that brought my attention to that story.
0: To this day, the firefighter who died, they think of smoke inhalation in the basement. He remains the only firefighter fatality in the history of the Bozeman Fire Department. And I think they're pretty proud of that. Another interesting note about that, you write that they decided to dynamite some of the downtown to slow the spread of the fire. But as you said, this is really only being brought up because of the 200 block of Main Street explosion and fire that happened in March of 2009. Share with our listeners what you know about that.
1: The reason I found out about the 1920s fire was reading about the 2009 fire, and there was a reference to it in the coverage from the Bozeman Chronicle. In the 2009 event, it's my understanding that there was a gas leak, a broken gas line going from an alley, a gas main in an alley into one of the buildings on Main Street. And unbeknownst to anybody, and the woman who's running an art gallery goes to open up the shop early in the morning, and I don't know exactly what led to what, but somehow when she went into the building, maybe turned on lights or cranked up the heat or who knows what, it triggered a massive explosion that blew up the gallery and several other buildings. It blew cars off, parked along the street, blew them away, and blew out windows and that sort of thing. And unfortunately, she was killed, but it's also fortunate that she was the only one killed. It could have been a lot worse in that sense. But it's one of the more recent, I think it is the most recent disaster in the book. And it's kind of like the Helen explosion. It's one that's fresh in people's minds. There are a lot of people around in Bozeman that remember that morning pretty darn well.
0: Yes, we certainly do. Now we get to the big one. And that was in Butte, January 15th, 1895, the Kenyon-Connell explosions.
1: Kenyon and Connell explosions, that was the names of these. They were companies that provided hardware and all sorts of things, including dynamite and that sort of stuff for mining operations in Butte. And they had these warehouses that were not in Uptown Butte, but more as you start to head down on the flats. And there's warehouses are out there, and they just stockpiled supplies there. And while it was sort of an unwritten agreement that they would limit the amount of dynamite being stored in these warehouses, and they claimed that they did, it turns out there was a lot more dynamite there than anybody knew about. And a fire broke out in one of the warehouses, and the firefighters, which were relying on horse-driven wagons and stuff at the time, go tooling over to the fire, and they start to fight the fire and think they just got through essentially a pretty straightforward fire. Well, it doesn't take long for the fire to ignite the dynamite in the building and send all the buildings up, create a huge explosion, and send metal shrapnel throughout a whole wide area, including hitting almost all the firefighters and killing them instantly. And then just the explosion itself, the force of it broke out windows in Uptown Butte and could be heard and felt miles away. And a pretty dramatic event, given the relative lack of firefighting capability at the time and just the nature of Butte, where the population was in pretty tight quarters, and this fire and late at night on a cold night, and the loss of a significant chunk of the fire department in one event was pretty dramatic. And then in the months and few years after that, there were some other dramatic twists and turns related to that event that I don't want to spoil the story for anybody.
0: Okay, well, we'll leave it at that. You're right. We shouldn't say, we're not going to be able to say everything. There's so much in your book. We're speaking with Butch Larcom. His book, Montana Disasters, True Stories of Treasure State Tragedies and Triumphs, just came out in December by Far Country Press up in Helena. So you go on and you talk about mine disasters. I think we won't be able to do that for lack of time. But I think it's important to talk about dam failures and floods. You talk about the Hauser Dam failure north of Helena in 1908, but I think we should talk about the Fort Peck Dam landslides in September of 1938. It's interesting because of the time it happened and the reasons the dam was being built, but also what happened. So talk about the context, and then we'll get to what actually happened.
1: The context is this. I mean, this Fort Peck Dam was built as one of the biggest and earliest New Deal projects that came about during the Great Depression. And the whole idea was to create a lot of jobs for people in the region and do something constructive with their labor. And the idea was for a whole series of dams on the Missouri River that would provide flood control and irrigation and maybe later on some electric generation. But it was a massive project. It took 5 or 6 years to complete, and I forget what the total tab was, $160 or $170 million, which in 1930s dollars is a lot of money today. And it was really one of the most prominent early projects in the New Deal. President Roosevelt came out to visit the project twice. There was just lots of coverage of it. The spillway part of the project was on the cover of the first issue of Life magazine. And on the human side, Fort Peck provided employment for a lot of people that really needed help at the time. There were a lot of people across Montana and in the Dakotas that were literally starving to death. In the 1930s and early 1930s, more than 60% of the farm families in Bala County, where the dam is located in south of Glasgow, were receiving some sort of food assistance because of the poor agricultural conditions and their inability to grow a crop and sell a crop. And so people were literally starving, and these jobs were really life-saving events for them. So people were eager to go work on the dam, and it was a monumental undertaking. And it's really a story overall that I think is kind of underappreciated by people, and the impact it had on lives and why it was so important to people in that region.
0: Well, yeah, I didn't have any idea. And the sheer size of this dam, I believe you write it's 4 miles long. And the reservoir is 130 miles long, which you write has a shoreline that is greater than the Pacific coast of California. That's hard to fathom.
1: Yeah, it is. If you look at the Port Peck Reservoir on a map, there's a lot of bays and inlets and where it juts in and out. It's following the path of the Missouri River, and the Missouri River is in that area, has lots of deep coulees and stuff that run down the river. So the water, as it filled up behind the dam, created all these nooks and crannies for it to go. And so there is a lot of shoreline there. And one thing that's totally different than California is there are not very many people there.
0: Yes, indeed. What happened, though? What is the big slide? It was September 22nd, 1938.
1: They're working on the dam, and they're using these big dredges to dredge up the bottom of the river where there's water, and they're using it to pump over and help form the dam. And in this process, they are pumping it up on forming the dam, and then they put rocks on it and kind of, you know, it was an earth-filled dam. It still is. And in this process, a big chunk of the dam toward the south end slid, broke apart essentially, and slid back into the river. And there were people working there that were caught up in sort of this landslide and pushed into the water. And some of the people were buried. And I think there were 8 people that were killed. And I think only the bodies of 1 or 2 of them were ever recovered, and plenty of other people injured. And it was a very dramatic event for this to happen. And yeah, I think in retrospect, the people decided that maybe it was the product of poor engineering and a lack of understanding of the soil conditions and how to properly anchor the lower portions of the dam into the soil. And then just the haste to get this high profile project done and prove that the New Deal could be a success. And a lot of political and economic and social factors came into play in that whole project.
0: I mean, the statistics on this are astounding. 5.2 million cubic yards of rock and dirt. My mind doesn't even go there. But anyway, we'll have to leave it there because I want to be able to talk about your section on floods, particularly the Flathead flood of June 64, and also what happened on the Blackfeet Reservation also in June of 64. Start by talking about the weather conditions that led to the floods.
1: And just to be clear, it's all really the same weather event, but the way it played out on different sides of the Continental Divide in northern Montana were dramatically different. That spring of 64, the winter of 64 was a real bad winter in Montana, a real tough winter, very cold, lots of snow. And a lot of snow remained in the mountains well throughout the spring and well into June. Well, in early June, along with all the snow in the mountains, we get this huge rainstorm, and it pushes all this, not only the rain, but all the snow that it melts down the creeks and rivers in this part of northwestern Montana, and created these very dramatic and quickly developing flood conditions. On the Flathead Valley side, it created a situation where there were people literally that were fleeing for their lives along the middle fork of the Flathead River, and they could hear this roaring, and they could look out their window and see trees being snapped off by the floodwaters and cattle and elk and other livestock fleeing since they're running for their lives. And nobody died there, but it created this flood all down through the Middle Fork. It tore up railroad tracks and highways, clear down into Columbia Falls. And then once it reached the broader Flathead Valley, the floodwaters kind of fanned out and kind of reached the edge of Kalispell out in the Evergreen area. It's a pretty dramatic flood. It's a 100-year flood on the Flathead side. On the other side of the mountains, though, on the Blackfeet Indian Reservation, there were several dams that were along creeks and rivers that drain east off the mountains. And these dramatic floodwaters washed out these dams. And there were people that lived in these drainages and below them. And they were essentially washed away, literally, by floodwaters. And in the end, more than 30 people died in those floods in the flood of 64 on the Black Sea Reservation, and it's almost unfathomable. There were people that were trying to flee the flood waters, and there was an account from one woman who's trying to carry a young baby and keep track of some other children as they try to get across the swollen creek bed, and the baby was swept from her arms, and she saw several of her other children swept away by the floodwaters, never to see them again, and yet she survives. And there's another account where a man who left his family early that morning to go to Dapuyer, which is to the south of the reservation, and to buy groceries, and comes back, and his house and his entire family is gone. They've been swept down Burst Creek and essentially disappeared. So it's an incredibly tragic event. So it's a natural disaster on one side of the divide and an incredible tragedy on the other. And it's the only event in the book that essentially makes up two chapters. And the differing natures of the event on each side of the mountains is what drove that.
0: Well, Butch Larcombe, I'm so sorry, but we are out of time. Are there any final words with which you want to leave our listeners?
1: Well, I would just say that the nature of the book and this title about disasters maybe sounds ghoulish to people, but that's not really the intent of the book. The book is intended to kind of memorialize these events, all of which I think are worth remembering, and that they reflect significant periods in Montana history. And so it's really about history and context and these disasters that took place within that time. It's not all about body counts and bad news.
0: Oh, no, you do a wonderful job of not sensationalizing any of these disasters. And I thank you, because it's important for us to learn about how things can happen and learn from how people did or didn't deal well with them. So thank you so much for doing that, Butch Larcombe.
1: Well, thanks. It's been nice to talk to you about the book and about these stories with you.
0: You have just heard an interview with Montana author Butch Larcombe about his book, Montana Disasters, True Stories of Treasure State Tragedies and Triumphs, published in December 2021 by Far Country Press in Helena. Thanks to Michael Wright, managing editor of the Bozeman Daily Chronicle, whose January 1, 2022 article headlined, "New Book Examines Major Disasters of Montana's Past," was the original inspiration for this interview, which was recorded on January 12, 2022. An ecotone is a transition zone between two biomes. It is where two communities meet and integrate. This program, Ecotones, explores the variety and diversity of the Greater Gallatin Valley community and beyond, offering the echoing tones as our communities influence and are influenced by each other, bridging limits and boundaries and celebrating diversity. Ecotones is a Beyond the Deep End production, recorded and produced by Joy LaClaire in Bozeman, Montana, for broadcast on KGVM Bozeman and archiving at kgvm.org. You can find links to articles pertinent to this interview at forthright.media.

0: Hey, this is Quinlan Conley of the I-90 Blues. Thank you for stopping by, listening to KGVM, Bozeman's local radio.
1: KGVM thanks Baroque Music Montana for their support. Baroque Music Montana presents Hymn of Thanksgiving, Beethoven's Quartet, Opus 132, on June 19th at 7:30 p.m. at Hope Lutheran Church in Bozeman. Composed after he recovered from a near-fatal illness and while deaf, Beethoven described this quartet as a prayer from a convalescent to the deity. Performed on period instruments by internationally acclaimed string musicians, this concert presents one of chamber music's most revered works due to its unparalleled musical ingenuity and emotional depth. That's Baroque Music Montana's Hymn of Thanksgiving at Hope Lutheran Church on June 19th. Further information and tickets are available at baroquemusicmontana.org. The Gallatin Park Central Labor Council will be hosting Rich Arstad, a state archivist for the Montana Historical Society, for a presentation about Montana's fascinating labor history. The presentation will be on Monday, May 11th at 5:30 p.m. at the Gallatin Labor Temple at 422 East Mendenhall in Bozeman. The event is open to the public and food will be provided.
2: I'm Rick Smith, and this is Labor History in 2. On this day in labor history, the year was 2005. That was the day United Airlines got the A-OK to ditch its pension obligations in federal bankruptcy court. Workers were dragged through years of employee ownership schemes, massive layoffs and concessions, and the gambling away of hard-earned pensions on the stock market. Then in 2002, United filed bankruptcy. Many asked, how could this happen to an airline owned by its workers? By 2005, creditors like Citigroup and J.P. Morgan were fully in control. Employee ownership had meant trading billions of dollars in deep wage cuts and givebacks for stock ownership and a couple of seats on the board. Controlling interest meant a six-year no-strike pledge, the slashing of tens of thousands of jobs, and massive outsourcing. By 2005, the stock was worthless. Then United moved to weasel out of union contracts just 24 hours after the court ruled on the pension default. Some 130,000 pilots, flight attendants, mechanics, and ground service workers found their employee stock ownership plans empty. United executives turned billions of dollars over to the federal government, who then administered what was left through the Pension Benefit Guarantee Corporation. In most cases, those pensions were slashed in half, and monthly retiree health insurance costs exploded by 700%. One pilot stated, "I call it legalized crime. I lost almost all my United stock value in the bankruptcy, and here's another part of the retirement I was promised that is gone. Where does it end? You feel brutalized by the system." Somehow, the $6 million in benefits then CEO Glenn Tilton received wasn't affected by the default. Now that United is swimming in hundreds of millions in profit, many retirees have demanded the restoration of their original pension plans.
3: It's time for Field Notes, brought to you by the Montana Natural History Center. Sitting on the shores of Lake McDonald in Glacier National Park last fall, gazing up at the surrounding hillside, I was struck by a unique mosaic of golden splendor against the evergreen background. The largest of its species, the western larch, Larix occidentalis, is indeed a unique kind of tree. A deciduous conifer, the western larch possesses delicate, feathery needles where most deciduous trees have hardy leaves. It sheds these needles come fall, while most conifers remain evergreen. The western larch gives definition to the dense autumn forests of western Montana, dotting the landscape with the saffron design of its distribution. Sitting alongside Lake McDonald, I began to wonder if these configurations were in some way indicative of western larch ecology, or if they were only accidental. I found that the western larch does provide more than fall aesthetics. Highly shade intolerant, the western larch relies on natural disturbance to perpetuate, or it risks being replaced by more shade-tolerant conifers, such as the Douglas fir. Historically, in western Montana, this disruption came in the form of wildfire, and thus the western larch evolved to a landscape shaped by fire. There are three main characteristics that enable the larch to coexist with fire and secure its distribution. First, the deeply furrowed cinnamon bark of a mature western larch contains little resin and can be up to 6 inches thick at the base. While this makes it easy for western larch to resist ground fires, most other trees cannot and are thus thinned in the process. Second, as Larix occidentalis grows, it sheds its bottommost branches and builds its canopy high off the forest floor, making it less susceptible to crown fires. Lastly, the seeds of western larch propagate best in the mineral-laden soil exposed by fire. Thus, seeds of mature larch that do survive severe fires are the first to establish an area. And because the seeds are winged, they are easily spread on the wind. Combined with the rapid initial development of seedlings, these adaptations have earned western larch the title of a CIRL, or pioneer species in western Montana forests. A severe fire in 1929 created the scattered patterns of western larch seen today on the slopes around Lake McDonald. Old-growth western larch that survived this fire still stand, surrounded by generations they have helped to propagate. Wildfires continue to ignite the landscape in western Montana, but fire suppression has been prevalent in modern management practices, and recent disturbance has taken the form of harvesting with prescribed burns. While these techniques try to simulate the conditions of fire, research suggests they are no replacement for the natural disturbance to which these trees have adapted. Precise reasons for this are unclear, but are indicated by lower seedling survival. Whether natural or managed, the mosaics displayed by western larch as its needles turn yellow and begin to fall recall a history of the landscape. This fall, look past the golden-lined rivers of the Clark Fork and the Bitterroot and treat your senses to the alpine design western larch display. Listen with your eyes as the western larch tells the story of its distribution. Today's Field Note was written by Natasha Bellis. I'm Allison DeYoung for Field Notes, brought to you by the Montana Natural History Center, providing natural history education for schools and the public throughout Montana. For information on upcoming events and programs at the center, call 327-0405 or visit our website at www.montananaturalist.org.

0: The Hey Bert.
1: Yeah. That's right. Welcome to Sesame Street. This is actually the Underground Circus on KGVM, Bozeman, 95.9. And I'm Dave, and this is Ross.
0: Well, we are the Underground Circus, but we are at Sesame Street today.
1: Today.
0: So we have our time and place machine, so we were able to get it in gear, and we went all the way back to 1979, New York City.
1: Actually, we went back to the year it started in 1969.
0: There you go.
1: And then we went.
0: I was going off the dome.
1: And then we went a little bit ahead in time to 1996.
0: There you go.
1: See, there's an interplay of numbers there with the number 69.
0: That's your birthday number,
1: and,
0: too.
1: Yeah, and the number 96. In 1996.
0: We're teaching you numbers today.
1: Yeah.
0: What else begins with the number 6?
1: Yeah. So in 1996, I put out a record called 20 Bands Thrash Their Way to Find Their Way to Sesame Street. And... or it's 20 bands thrash 20 songs to find their way to Sesame Street.
0: So to put it lightly, Dave had a big band in the 80s, and then he was able to create with his other band, his next band, Schlong, after the big band, Operation Ivy, he was able to create a label. So this label, Bun Length Records, and he was able to get together with 20 bands and eventually 31 bands that he had played with, known through the years, all through DIY connections, meeting these people, talking to these people at shows. And then he's created, which is impossible, in the 1990s, a compilation where people had to mail in tape.
1: Yeah. Most of them were all on DAT tapes, you know, little DAT tapes. So at first it started out, the vinyl started out with just 20 bands, but then it grew, and the CD version, I included 11 more bands, half of which were from Japan.
0: That's amazing. And which you think is the best version of the comp is the CD.
1: Yeah, I love it.
0: Because it has all of it.
1: So we're going to talk about Sesame Street because I was born in 1969, and Sesame Street was extremely important to my youth.
0: So it was probably
1: growing
0: just,
1: up.
0: It was on. You had how many channels did you have when you had a TV?
1: Yeah, like you know, we had like the 9 channels or something.
0: And
1: like
0: so
1: that.
0: Sesame Street was on pretty much daily.
1: Yeah, it was on daily
0: from when you were born. So it, yeah, you grew
1: exactly.
0: up with it.
1: I grew up with it, and
0: I remember watching it every day too.
1: Yeah, and then later on, I re-fell in love with it in my early 20s and became infatuated with it.
0: Mm-hmm.
1: And I bought every single Sesame Street thing I could find.
0: This is pre-Tickle Me Elmo, by the way, guys.
1: Yeah, but I did get into the Elmos too. I was a 20-year-old living in a warehouse, and me and my brother, we'd wake up and watch Sesame Street, you know, every day.
0: Crack a beer, watch Sesame Street.
1: Exactly.
0: Yeah, and, man.
1: We kind of took the Sesame Street, what they taught us about, you know, just living and the numbers and alphabets and all that. And we kind of like took our own punk rock take on it.
0: Very cool.
1: And we kind of lived that life. So that first song that you heard that we just opened up with was from a band called The Lizards. And they did the Sesame Street theme to start out that record. And The Lizards, they were a band from Sacramento. We've played them a couple times already on our shows. And, you know, they were a 3-piece. They had the drummer, Hal McLean.
0: Hal.
1: And who was in the band Sewer Trout. And they kind of...
0: Halitosis Hal.
1: Yeah. And the lead singer of this band, he owned a comic... He owns a comic book store. And he, you know, sings with that high-pitched voice. And most of their songs are always about, like... Hanna-Barbera cartoons.
0: That's perfect fit for this comp.
1: Yeah, so like they were the perfect fit for the opening track on the comp. So
0: what's the next track that we're going to get into here, buddy?
1: So the next track we're going to listen to is track 2, and that's going to be by a band Corrupted Peasant Farmers, and they were from San Jose, and they do the Sesame Street hit by Oscar the Grouch called I Love Trash. So let's listen to it.
2: 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What a beautiful junky mess of rotten, rusty, mangy, musty, crummy, beautiful trash.

0: Yeah.
1: Scram, Dave.
0: All right, you're listening to The Underground Circus.
1: And we're in a trash can.
0: Yep, we're...
1: That's bigger on the inside.
0: Yep, we're in Sesame Street, and that was a band called G&P, and they were from Birmingham, Alabama. And they were a hardcore punk band in the 80s and got back together to record this song for me.
1: That's awesome.
0: Yeah, and it was...
1: That's amazing.
0: That was the Grouch song, you know, all about what Grouch hates. And before that, you heard the Corrupted Peasant Farmers doing I Love Trash, all about what the Grouch loves. And
1: tell me about the Grouch, man.
0: So, yeah, the Grouch, you know, was a big inspiration on all us punk rockers. Because
1: I remember the Grouch pretty well, for sure, yeah.
0: Yeah, because, you know, he hated everything, right? He was very, like, he was pissed off at all the noise going around. He lived in a trash can. He loved the smell of trash, and he smelled bad. And
1: he had his pet worm.
0: Yeah, he had his pet worm, Slimy. And
1: he has a rocky relationship with his girlfriend, Grungetta.
0: Yeah, Grungetta, who came out later on in some of the later Sesame Street episodes.
1: She was a later ad.
0: Yeah. When he finally was able to get a girlfriend, because nobody liked him at first. But, you know, but he kind of, his way of thinking, you know, there's always that kind of character in every movie and every television program and in life. People who just see the worst of things and not see the best, you know?
1: Oh, yeah.
0: And they live that way. They love it. They like that. They strive off that, and that's how they live, you know. And we kind of have a society that, you know, that is kind of like that. You know, there's people that, you know, only see the worst in people, or there's people that, you know, they only want to spew hate.
1: Oh, yeah.
0: And see bad things in people.
1: Fear.
0: And,
1: it's out of fear. Usually,
0: yeah. But what made Grouch so great was that, you know, he liked that. He didn't see the bad things in trash. And
1: right.
0: He saw the good things in trash. And he...
1: Yeah, one man's trash is Grouch's treasure, right?
0: Yeah.
1: Oscar's treasure.
0: So, I mean, sometimes, you know, the bad things in life that we think are bad, there's always an upside to it. You know, there's always something good about that. And I think that's what the Grouch really brought to Sesame Street, you know?
1: What a lesson. And hey, what are we listening to next?
0: Next, we're going to get into the character, the Count.
1: Ooh.
0: You know, The Count was...
1: One.
0: Yeah, the Count was like, you know, Count Dracula, character spoof on Count Dracula, and he counted everything. One Ross. One Dave.
1: That's all. Hopefully there's not more in here. That'd be weird. So, four Rosses, five Daves in here.
0: Right. What else can we count? Oh, one microphone, microphone. Yeah, so the Count.
1: Computer screen.
0: So yeah, the Count is a very fun character. He had all these fun songs that, you know, almost had a polka-esque, you know, Transylvania haunted kind of sound to him. And the first song we're going to hear is from the band Jax, and they were a band out of Ann Arbor, Michigan. They had a female vocalist and kind of had that Chicago sound similar to Jesus Lizard. You know, we've played them before. So let's hear Jax, Knock Three Times.

0: Habert.
1: All right. Yeah, you're listening to The Underground Circus, and this is KGVM Bozeman 95.9, and we're in Sesame Street today, and we're kind of exploring the year 1996, and what I was doing, as we were saying before, I had a record label called Bun Length Records, and I was infatuated with Sesame Street, and I put out this comp, and...
2: Yeah, throughout like conversations with bands through years, you had some common ground, and then it ended up making a whole compilation of songs that is insane. That, I mean, today everyone could record at home and then they could email you in their song, but back in 1995, they had to go to a studio,
1: yeah,
2: and they had to get studio time and then record. And then have it mixed and mastered all on tape, and then sent to you in a P.O. box. And so you had to go check your P.O. box to see if all the bands had sent in. It's just, wow, what a, just that is an illuminating difference in music today versus 1995, 1996.
1: Exactly.
2: But
1: So Sesame Street, you, I had like millions of Sesame Street toys too. Like I just bought everything I could, and if you see the record cover of this, it's just like those were all my toys that I put on a fireplace mantle, and it just is like looks like a big collage of Sesame Street toys. I have a big Sesame Street sign. And I made this, but
2: and then you hand drew the rest of the label.
1: Yeah,
2: yeah, you gotta go. Truly professional work. You gotta go onto Discogs or go onto our Instagram, Underground Circus Radio. I posted a photo of it today.
1: Yeah, cool. And if you want to see our playlist, go on to spinatron.com/KGVM, and you can see. So that last song we played was this band called Fouad Ramsey, and they were from Riverside, California. And they did the song "The Batty Bat." That was the count.
2: That was very cool. Very odd time signatures.
1: Odd time signatures, but you know, it was a very fun Sesame Street skit. If you know it, there's bats going around, and he's doing the Batty Bat, and he's counting all the bats. And so they did that song. And before that, you heard the band Sick and Tired, and Sick and Tired was a band from Detroit, and really good friends of mine.
2: You were in that band, right?
1: No, I was in Sick and Tired, but they were from Detroit, and my band Schlong, we used to play with them all the time. We did a couple tours with them, and they were just great, great guys, and they did the song Eight Beautiful Notes, another count song, and we started that off with Jax, and Jax was a band from, they were from Ann Arbor, Michigan, and then they moved to Chicago. So, and they were on Choke Records, and
2: good friends of yours.
1: Yeah, and again, good friends with mine. The singer Katrina, she was on the Punk Side Story. She was Anita on the Punk Side Story.
2: That's right. So, yeah, there's a Schlong album where they made a version of West Side Story, and it's their biggest record and biggest selling record. It was the first release on Hopeless Records, which is a very popular band or label now. And so on Hopeless Records, and then so that was she came and did vocals on that. She flew all the way up.
1: She actually took the train. She took a train.
2: Wild.
1: All the way from Ann Arbor, Michigan.
2: So punk. It's just all so punk back in the day, man. Everyone's got mohawks and studded belts and stuff.
1: Yeah, it was a lot of fun. So now we're gonna.
2: Oh yeah, I wanted to ask you a quick question about the comp. Since I make comps too, I made a local comp that we might play eventually, as well. But how did you? Big thing with comps is you get these songs and then you're kind of like mentally sorting them in your head and like creating the flow of the album.
1: Right.
2: And like a lot of the bands don't really know where they're going to get put in because they haven't heard the rest of the bands. And so you're the only one that kind of hears the flow. And was that pretty obvious to you at the beginning, or did you kind of struggle about the sequencing of this comp, or did you kind of, was it a no-brainer?
1: Well, yeah. I mean, I kind of just put them in order of the characters at first, you know. First, I started out with the Sesame Street song, which is a great intro.
2: That
1: of course,
2: was a wonderful
1: I had
2: intro.
1: Of
2: and course, then the, I had his voice first. Was perfect for that intro. I mean, it was just the encapsulated the comp right there, for sure.
1: Yeah. Then I did a little tribute to the Grouch and Oscar. And then I did a few songs about the Count. And then I kind of went on some of the popular Sesame Street songs that were just their own kind of song.
2: Right.
1: There was no character involved. Like the next song that we're going to play Pounded Clown, which is track 7. It's they do the song The Ladybug Picnic, and that is a really popular song from Sesame Street. You probably know about a ladybug who has their ladybug picnic. And so,
2: all right, let's hear it.
1: Let's hear it.

0: Yeah, yeah. You're back on Sesame Street.
1: Now you know how to count to 12.
0: Yeah, both those songs were about the number 12. Very important number.
1: How is that?
0: It's a very important number, especially in the Chinese New Year's. Every 12 years is a different year. 12 is a very significant...
1: 12 months in the year?
0: Yeah, it's a significant
1: 12 inches
0: number
1: in a foot?
0: Throughout history. We have a dozen, right? Dozen eggs, a dozen donuts, or baker's dozen is 13. But,
1: donuts.
0: You know, I always wondered about that. Why is the baker's dozen a 13?
2: One for himself, I think.
0: Because I think it's something to do with they didn't want it to be an even number. Because in some...
2: 13's way worse.
0: 13, that's why 13, the
1: it's
0: unlucky
1: number.
0: But for some people, it's a lucky number. You
1: it's
0: know?
1: True.
0: You know?
1: It's true.
0: But anyway.
1: In Korea, they don't have the floor four. They don't have the fourth floor on any building.
0: Oh, because
1: it goes 3 to 5. Four is a bad number. Yeah.
0: Really?
1: Mm-hmm.
0: Wow. I wouldn't have thought that.
1: I wonder if it's like an empty floor or if they just skip the floor. All right, anyway.
0: yeah, so that was Blind Spot by
1: Blind Spot's great. Yeah, they're from Santa Rosa, California. We're doing a little deep dive on their discography. They have two EPs and a full length out.
0: Yeah.
1: You knew them apparently, I think, before they started dropping stuff, really. This is maybe one of their early releases.
0: This was early on in their band. And they had the drummer from Nuisance, which is a band we've played on this show before, and from Santa Rosa, and the drummer, and then and they were like a 8-piece band, I think, 8 or 9-piece band, and they did the song 12, and that's probably one a lot of, you know, people my age remember, you know, 1, 2, 3, 4, 5, 6, 7, 8, 9, 10, 11, 12, and the actual Sesame Street cartoon for that was really cool. It had like lots of imagery with a ball, kind of like a pinball machine, and a pinball's going over the number 12, and you keep counting the number 12, and it's basically just the
2: 1, 2, 3, 4, 5,
0: count that number 12
2: 9,
0: over
2: 10,
0: and over
2: 11,
0: to teach kids how to count, you know.
1: Sure. And that's awesome. And then previous to that, we had the Ladybug's Picnic
0: By Pounded Clown.
1: By Pounded Clown, who also has horns, so that was kind of a happy little pairing. Two horny bands.
0: Yeah, get it. two horny bands.
1: Ladybug's Picnic, interesting enough, I don't know if you've seen the original on season 4 of Sesame Street, the animated Ladybug's Picnic, where they're kind of running around in sack races and they fall on their faces and then jump rope until rope breaks.
0: Yeah.
1: And then so they're counting to 12 in again, but that interestingly enough, that was the first or one of the earlier segments produced by Bud Lucky, who is a legendary animator for Pixar. He designed Woody from Toy Story. So all the way back in the day, he was working on Sesame Street. So there's some of that magic still back. Or that's why it's like so magical. Is like all these legendary characters are have their hand in Sesame Street and creating stuff for the show and stuff. You know?
0: I mean, Sesame Street, you know, they just... It was an original idea at the time, you know, on public broadcasting, that idea that you can actually teach kids through puppets, there was like a lot of children's programming before that, you know, that built up to Sesame Street. But, you know, but the actual Sesame Street, where you would teach kids the alphabet and the numbers through these puppets
1: instead of people,
0: you know,
1: for
0: through
1: sure.
0: puppets and things that are going to keep their attention going, mm-hmm. was kind of revolutionary at the time and totally a new thing for children's television. And without it, you know, we'd all wouldn't be able to read.
1: Have you ever wanted to do puppets?
0: Oh yeah, yeah. I love puppets, and I've always wanted to do, you know, voiceovers.
1: Give me a taste.
0: Well, I don't know. I always wanted to do this voice called Babajuski.
1: That's really good.
0: Anyway, we're going to go on with this new kind of songs, kind of playful Sesame Street songs. And this one is from the band Haggis, and they were from Santa Cruz. And
1: well, where's Dave?
0: Well, Dave's taking a break right now. And so we're going to play Haggis, track 9, and they're going to do the song Play Along, because this is a happy play-along song. So Play Along by Haggis.

0: Sometimes I sneeze.
1: Sometimes I snore. 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
2: And what is more, yeah, my stomach growls when I'm hungry. I caught a cold if you hear me call. My breathing's good and strong and steady, and this old heart sets it off. Now listen here. Give me some snores. Beat me with a heartbeat. Lay some cake up on me. Sneeze, my man. Good one. Dig the rhythm. Feel the beat happening inside and out.

0: Yeah. That
1: you
0: was
1: got a body rhythm,
0: there.
1: Huh?
0: Yeah, so we're in Sesame Street, and that was the band.
1: Oh, who is this?
0: Baba Booey.
1: Who? Where'd the other guy go?
0: And that was Baba Booey doing Body Full of Rhythm. And
1: I thought there was another guy in the studio with us. He had the silly voice.
0: Oh, yeah, I kicked him out.
1: I'm sorry, shoot.
0: I kicked him out. He was annoying, right?
1: Do you have another guy?
0: Yeah, he might come up in a bit.
1: All right.
0: But anyway, like I was saying, Baba Booey was a band from St. Cloud, Minnesota. And they played all, like, children's instruments.
1: So like glockenspiel.
0: A children's xylophone and like,
1: kazoos
0: and whistles and whatever they could find. And they would actually play those instruments
1: on stage.
0: And so that was a Body Full Rhythm, which was a skit about, you know, a guy's falling asleep at a diner,
1: right?
0: And
1: his body is making all these sounds and rhythms. Yeah.
0: And so then all these puppets start to make a song around his snoring and his heartbeat, and it's pretty because he has a body full of rhythm.
1: Yeah, but, your body's mostly one rhythm. Fart.
0: Yeah, we got farts, burps. I mean, there's a lot of sounds that your body makes that are actually very musical.
1: You can make
0: full songs out of farts and burps. I have a song that Sewer Trout does where they do a whole song, and in between the there's a stop, and they burp every time.
1: That's amazing.
0: It's a stop. So
1: I mean, that's talent.
0: Yeah, and you know, there's like great. You can make farting noises with your armpits. You can
1: make, you know,
0: you can clap. You can make lots of sounds with your body.
1: I can clap with my cheeks.
0: Yeah. Oh, I bet. I bet you can. You can make, I mean, you know, our mouth and our lungs and our voice box, that's all part of our body. So we can make plenty of music from our body, you know.
1: Snapping joints, cracking necks as you're getting older, cracking back. I mean,
0: kicking ass, you know.
1: Kicking ass? That's one sound. Welcome to KGVM Bozeman. Thank you for listening to the Underground Circus. We're going to be playing just a few messages from underwriters here.
0: All righty.
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0: All right, so
1: that was a good
0: back to Sesame Street. That was the Dave Farron Five doing Zizzy Zoomers, which was a very short-lived band from the Bay Area, and that person singing was actually my brother.
1: Pat
0: singing Zizzy Zoomers, which is another kind of Sesame Street skit with these like funny like dizzy, hairy creatures that are zooming back and forth, and that's why they're called the Zizzy Zoomers.
1: All right, well, shout out, Pat. I'm glad you could be here with us.
0: Yeah, and so, Sesame Street, they just had so many fun skits and so many really catchy songs. They had a great crew, right? A great musical crew writing so many great songs.
1: One of the best.
0: That are very memorable and that you remember when you were a kid. I grew up just remembering all these songs, and so, you know, we're gonna now we're gonna kind of go about talk about some letters. This next band, Nuclear Armed Hogs, was actually a band I was in, played drums, kind of a grindcore band.
1: Tell me about it. I've actually never heard you talk about your time in Nuclear Armed Hogs.
0: So Nuclear Armed Hogs was a band that
1: I've seen the 7-inch. I have them at my house.
0: That was put together by my friend Ken Sanderson, who is the owner of the Prank Records. And Prank Records is a record label in San Francisco that they just put out tons of great hardcore, grindcore, Japanese hardcore, hardcore from Finland. He's a huge, like, grindcore, hardcore fan.
1: Got it.
0: You know, and he loves it. So he wanted to start a kind of a really fast band. So we started this band, Nuclear Armed Hogs.
1: That's great. That's awesome.
0: And so we're going to hear this.
1: Well, that's how kind of you to start a band for somebody.
0: Yeah, so we're going to hear this one is about the letter W, called the National Association of W Lovers.

what starts with the letter C?

0: Google sa sushi. Everybody, see it's for cooking. That's good enough for me. See it's for cooking. That's good enough for me. See it's for cooking. That's good enough for me. Cooking sa sushi. Google sa sushi.
1: Part of the party.

0: That's awesome.
1: Yeah.
0: Don't put it in my paw, because that's against the law.
1: Or don't put it in my ear,
0: because then me no can hear. Don't put it in my eye, because that'll make me cry, Dave.
1: Yeah. So you're listening to KGVM, Bozeman.
0: Put a cookie in my mouth.
1: And that was a couple songs about Cookie Monster songs. And Cookie Monster is a great character from Sesame Street. One of people's all-time favorite characters, because he just loves cookies so much. Lovable monster that just wants to eat cookies, and he'll eat everything, you know. He's a friendly monster, but he's all about cookies. That's all he's about. And so
0: cookies are not a sometimes food. Oh wait, no, he says since 2005 they've had to say it's cookies are now a sometimes food, not an anytime food. But I don't believe that.
1: Yeah, I think, you know, kids wanted to eat so many cookies because of Cookie Monster.
0: Frank Oz is the puppeteer for that.
1: Oh, yeah.
0: And Frank voice.
1: Oz. Frank Oz is one of my favorite puppeteers on Sesame Street. He did so many great characters. And the Muppet Show, you know, both of those, he did so many.
0: Yeah.
1: He does Bert. Bert,
0: hey,
1: is
0: Bert.
1: Great. Yeah, I mean, we can pretend to be Bert and Ernie.
0: Well, we can't say that we're going to pretend to be them, because they're going to think that we are them. Okay.
1: But anyway, Cookie Monster.
0: One thing interesting about Cookie Monster is he's an omnivore, because he eats everything from apples to carrots to letters of the alphabet and even the occasional telephone.
1: Wow. So, yeah, Cookie Monster is a great character. And that band you just heard was the band Guano from the Bay Area. We've played them before on our show. They were great friends of mine. They were a brother band to my band Schlong, and they did the song Put a Cookie in My Mouth, and it is a game where you're supposed to pin the tail on the donkey, but instead you put a cookie in the Cookie Monster's mouth. And there's actually a board game that you pin it up and you try to like put these cookies in Cookie Monster's mouth. Spin the kid around, and
0: perfect.
1: So that was a fun song. I like at the end, you know, the guy goes around. He's trying to score some drugs, and Cookie Monster has is a bunch of cookies, and he's trying to pin the cookies on this drug fiend. So he goes, you know, I got some Hydrox, man. He's like, I'm looking for a high, man. He's like, Hydrox? You want some Hydrox? I get the Hydrox. He's like, no, I'm looking to trip, man. I got it. A trip, chocolate chip.
0: Yeah, chocolate chip.
1: So, yeah.
0: Like, nah, man, I want to get high. That's so good.
1: Yeah, so that was a great. And then before that, you heard the Independents. They're from South Carolina, and they did C is for Cookie. And
0: Independence, awesome. I saw them a bunch in Denver at the Oriental Theater,
1: right.
0: And they were a horror ska band.
1: Exactly.
0: So they had kind of like a skull on top of the eye for like the dot of the eye.
1: Yeah.
0: And then awesome band.
1: Yeah, they do
0: tons of fun live. They always brought great ska bands with them.
1: Yeah, they're a ska band, but then they had sort of like a ska band, but with the Misfits vocal, with
0: That's
1: like
0: right.
1: Danzig vocals.
0: That's
1: or
0: right.
1: like
0: sure.
1: Sometimes he also like kind of did an Elvis kind of thing too. So it was like a, you know.
0: Yeah, definitely.
1: Yeah.
0: It's weird how those go hand in hand.
1: Yeah.
0: And then we started that off with Nuclear Armed Hogs.
1: Hogs doing National Association for W Lovers.
0: Great. And Dave, what are we going to be looking at next? And thank you for joining us at KGVM Bozeman.
1: Yeah.
0: It's the 11 o'clock hour. And we're playing for you a compilation that young David had made of Sesame Street songs.
1: Yeah, the
0: by his
1: young,
0: friends.
1: The very young David. He was so young. His voice was so high.
0: I did see a video. He's like, I'm Dave, and this is my garage. Your voice was high.
1: Yeah. Well, I think next, let's play, we're going to play the song by the band The Nobodies. And The Nobodies were a band from
0: Colorado
1: Springs. They were originally from Denver and then moved to Colorado Springs. And they do the song... Up and Down, which is talking about Up and Down, and it's track 15 on this record. And
0: Yeah, they're kind of Ramones core, like kind of pop punk. I mean, from what I remember.
1: And they ended up being on Hopeless Records as well. So. Yeah. So let's listen to the Nobodies.
0: Friends of yours.
1: Yeah.
0: You would stay in Colorado with
1: them. With them. They, yeah.
2: I'm so sad.
3: Hey, hey, Fuzzy Face. Why are you looking up in the sky?
2: Cookie. I dropped my cookie.
3: You dropped your cookie and you're looking up in the sky? Don't you know the difference between up and down?
2: Music!

0: This is Grover.
1: Yeah.
0: I am in my room here, and I am going to sing you a song about a lot of fun things.

0: Yeah.
1: Oh,
0: wubba,
1: hey,
0: wubba, wubba, and a woo, woo, woo. You can wubba me, and I can wubba you.
1: Ooh.
0: Yeah, that was a band called Fetish. And they were from the Bay Area, and they did Monster in the Mirror, which is a skit about Grover, how he's looking at himself in the mirror and seeing the monster in the mirror, and is he really a monster? It was very...
1: And Grover's so cute.
0: Yeah, Grover's one of the cute monsters. There was so many different characters. There was Super Grover. There was where he was a waiter, and he always like would mess up people's orders. He was like, you know, a clumsy monster, and he was always tripping over himself. Love Grover, and you know, another one of my favorite.
1: Wubba wubba wubba wubba wubba.
0: Wubba wubba wubba and a woo woo woo.
1: Yeah,
0: a
1: and that's
0: wubba,
1: the
0: wubba,
1: most.
0: Wubba wubba and double doodly doo.
1: That's like a really famous catchphrase from the show.
0: Yeah.
1: Wubba wubba.
0: Yeah, and he and you know that song was you know basically about seeing the monster in the mirror. You look in the mirror and you see yourself differently than everybody else sees you, right?
1: So, oh yeah, definitely.
0: And so it's kind of, it was a little bit, you know, much for little kids to grasp that concept, but, you know, it was a great, great skit. I love that
1: skit.
0: Oh,
1: yeah. And, I mean, yeah, they brought that skit back over and over again with different celebrity guests like Ray Charles, Robin Williams, Whoopi Goldberg, Julia Roberts, Glenn Close, Jeff Goldblum,
0: yeah,
1: and the entire Simpsons family.
0: Oh, wow. Yeah, see? And so Grover was a great character. And the song before that you heard Nobody's Doing Up and Down, which was a skit with Grover and Cookie Monster, where Cookie Monster was down.
1: And they're both blue.
0: They were singing about the difference between what was up and what was down. You know, there was cookies on the ground, and there was like... Super Grover was in the sky, and and so they were just talking about the differences between up and down, which is very important for you to know, you know, what is up and what is down, you know?
1: Yeah.
0: Yeah.
1: Poor people who never learned that.
0: So next, we're going to get into this one skit. It was called My Name Is You, and it was a kind of a skit where all the kids were singing this song, and so the band that I had to do this on the record, it was track 17, was the called The Band, and they were from Missoula, Montana, and they had the singer guitar player Charlie Beaton, who owns Big Dipper Ice Cream.
1: Yeah, Big Dipper Ice Cream, shout out
0: in Missoula, and his band is great. We played with them a bunch in Missoula. And
1: The Band. Shout out.
0: So this one, they kind of do an acoustic version of the song, My Name Is You. And let's hear it. It's a good one.
2: I come from Africa. My name's Charlie. I can sing high and fat. I play six string. Mark and Mike are rhythm blues. My name is Jack and Fred. My name's Amanda too. I have a dog too. My name is you. I live in southern France. I'm from a cactus ranch. I come from Texas and Peru. I live across the street in the mountains by the beach. I come from everywhere.

0: Yeah, so that was a Somebody Come and Play, which was a song that they played a lot, and it had like kids playing in the park and stuff. They had a lot of Sesame Street had a lot of skits where they would show, you know, everyday life, and it would just be, you know, everyday life television, and they would have a song over, and you'd see, you know, kids playing or kids you know, running through water and stuff right. like that, and
1: just idyllic on the street, childhood,
0: you know, and like in New York, it's the street,
1: right?
0: You know, doing stuff on the in a neighborhood kind of thing, and so that was Schlong.
1: That's your band, Schlong. You're singing on that one.
0: Somebody Come and Play, and before that,
1: we heard most of.
0: Yeah, I messed up, but we had about half of the song, ABC. Apkadefki Epigastuages, which is the alphabet in one single word, and it, and that was done by Rights Reserved.
1: Say that again.
0: Apkadefki Epigastuages. That's the alphabet as one word, and that's
1: one more time.
0: No.
1: Okay.
0: Anyway, that was a Big Bird song. Big Bird was trying to figure out what this word was, and it was just the alphabet, right? So it was he was trying to figure it out, and it was like this, he thought it was a long word. He's like, this is the weirdest word I've ever seen. Yeah. And so he was like singing the ABCs. So that's our Big Bird song for today. And Big Bird was.
1: What's the name of Big Bird?
0: Big Bird. Big Bird was a big bird. He was this big yellow bird. Everybody knows Big Bird.
1: You were Big Bird.
0: Yeah, I kind of identified with Big Bird. Carol Spiney did the voice of Big Bird, and my mom. Hi, Mom. Happy Mother's Day.
1: Oh, yeah, Happy Mother's Day.
0: Happy Mother's Day to everybody out there. And my mom was so great. One day she was at a she was at some sort of seminar, and Carol Spiney was there, did something, and she got this picture of Big Bird, and he signed it.
1: That's awesome.
0: David, Big Bird's. I have that picture.
1: Celebrity.
0: In my kitchen. Yeah, I loved it.
1: And, it's still at your house?
0: Yes, in my kitchen.
1: Perfect.
0: But, yeah, so Big Bird was pretty awesome. And
1: so we're going to be taking a turn towards the Far East?
0: Yeah, well, so... That Schlong song, Somebody Come and Play, was the last song on the vinyl.
1: The vinyl version, which is amazing to have 20 songs.
0: But then I kept getting...
1: On a vinyl.
0: Yeah, and after I put out that vinyl record, which is really funny, if you look at the cover on the vinyl record, it's completely blurry because I sent the wrong specs into the printer, and they printed it out blurry. So the first printing of the Sesame Street is kind of like this blur.
1: It's charming,
0: but it kind of fits because it makes it look pretty punk. And we have all these Sesame Street toys on the cover, and there's like beer cans.
1: Man, that is just the most Dave thing to happen. I swear to God,
0: around these Sesame Street toys. Yeah. So, but anyway, so I people after I put out this record, I kept getting

0: songs in. People kept on recording Sesame Street songs and sending them to me, and they some really, really good ones. So I was like, well, I'm just going to put out the CD version of this with 11 more bands on it because I really want these bands to be on them. So the first song.
1: What was the separation, you say, between the bands who got their songs to you before the vinyl came out and the ones that got their songs after?
0: Well, a big one was
1: the international shipping.
0: International. So we had gone to Japan right after I put out the vinyl. We went to Japan.
1: I got it.
0: Schlong did. And we met all these Japanese bands.
1: And then you were
0: bands.
1: Talking about that. Probably,
0: and
1: yeah.
0: We met all these Japanese bands. And there was this Japanese label called CR Japan. And they were actually like the Hopeless affiliate in Japan.
1: Cool.
0: And they had put out a Japanese version of the Punk Side Story. And so the guy from Al from CR Japan, he wanted to be involved in this. And so he actually got a bunch of these bands that we kept meeting into the studio and recorded
1: Great.
0: Them. And there's so many. The first Japanese band that's on this is on track 21.
1: We got to put this on streaming.
0: Yeah.
1: We should.
0: The first band was an all-female Japanese band called Love Pigs, who we were really good friends with, and actually they came to California. I actually booked the tour for them and flew them out to California, and we did a small tour with the Love Pigs. So the Love Pigs doing a classic Ernie song called Rubber Ducky. Everybody knows that, about the love of a rubber ducky in your bathtub. Everybody loves that, right? Everybody loves their rubber ducky, right?
1: Right.
0: All right. Let's hear it.

0: All right.
1: Honky Ducky Dinger Jamboree.
0: The Honky Ducky Dinger Jamboree by the band System Shite.
1: There you go. That was nice.
0: Yeah. And they were a band.
1: So tell me about the Honky Ducky
0: Dinger Jamboree.
1: Dinger Jamboree.
0: So both of those songs were about the rubber ducky, right? The rubber ducky was another Ernie's favorite toy. Ernie and Bert, you know.
1: Right.
0: Ernie's favorite toy. He loved the rubber ducky. He loved to take he loved to take a bath because of the rubber ducky. And
1: man, I love rubber duckies too, but they have that hole in the bottom of them that it gets water in it and then like other stuff, and then eventually it's like super slimy inside that hole, and then it has like a growth in there. I love duckies, but yeah, you just can't.
0: Yeah,
1: not a long term thing.
0: So the Honky Ducky Dinger Jamboree was this thing that Ernie made with a horn and a duck, and he made this whole kind of jamboree by himself. He had a dinger,
1: okay.
0: And he made a song
1: like a one man band kind of thing.
0: Yeah, and he played the duck.
1: He
0: honked on the horn and he played the dinger.
1: Ah, nice.
0: Or ding the
1: bell. You hear that, Galaxy Ghost Train? You got to get a dinger.
0: Yeah, everybody needs a good dinger. I mean,
1: what? And then before that, we had Love Pigs doing Rubber Ducky.
0: Yeah,
1: and
0: Rubber Ducky.
1: A very cool Japanese band.
0: Yeah, so then the next song is another song about taking a bath. So, you know, a lot of these Sesame Street songs
1: about getting clean,
0: about, yeah, personal hygiene.
1: I mean, tell you what, I hated taking a bath as a kid. And it's like, you don't mean to get wet,
0: So this song is called Everybody Wash, and it's done by the band Melt Banana, which is
1: legendary,
0: a Japanese hardcore band
1: still going at it.
0: Yeah, and very funny. They have two female. Well, at this time, they had two females in the band, the bass player and the singer. And they both kind of they're both characters in this song. And this one's on track 23,
1: okay,
0: which comes after 22 and before 24.
1: Ooh, that rhymed.
0: Yeah. So we're going to listen to Mel Banana tell you how to wash yourself with Everybody Wash.
2: Do it?
3: You're gonna like it, I'm sure. That's all boys and girls listen to the record.

0: All right. Yeah, we're at Sesame Street. This is the Underground Circus with Ross and Dave.
1: Hey.
0: On KGVM, Bozeman. And
1: that was 2-Bit Halo doing the song Mad.
0: Yeah, that was a Sesame Street skit where, you know, they were trying to teach kids it's okay to be mad. But to vent that anger in positive ways and don't hit somebody. It was like, I'm mad. It's okay to be mad. So it's okay to scream and yell when you're mad. Just don't hurt anybody.
1: Mm-hmm. You know, channel that anger, man.
0: Yeah.
1: Yeah.
0: That was a good one. And 2-Bit Halo was a band from the Bay Area. And
1: who you released a few albums or a few 7-inch.
0: I've released a 7-inch from them as well. So.
1: And then Melt Banana before that. So Melt Banana is a Japanese noise punk band, I guess you'd call them. Art punk, noise
0: hardcore.
1: Punk.
0: Yeah.
1: Artcore, did you say?
0: Hardcore.
1: Oh, I was like, artcore is cool.
0: Japanese hardcore.
1: It totally is. Yeah. And then so they have, at the moment, 2 members when they traveled to America. But I know back in the 90s they had 4.
0: Band. Yeah, they had 4.
1: And then so the 2 members now is a female and a male. And they're the female is just always known to be so stoic and quiet, deadpan almost. You know, like no one knows if she likes them or not and like stuff like that. And so it's just funny hearing the intro to that song where they're just like so goofy, you know?
0: Yeah. Yeah, no, they can speak English.
1: Dude, I mean, honestly, no idea.
0: Yeah.
1: Because they never talk between songs when they play live.
0: Right.
1: But that was Melt Banana doing Everybody Wash.
0: Yeah.
1: And Everybody Wash. And washing is important, guys.
0: Yeah, it's very, very, very important. So, this next band is another Japanese band called Mega Chop, and they're kind of a hardcore, you know, metal hardcore band from Japan, and they're doing J Jump, and this song is number 25 on my disc. It comes after 24 and before 26.
1: Ooh, don't tell me what comes next.
0: You know, we're learning to count today.
1: That's scary.
0: Along with our alphabet. And so let's listen to Mega Chop.

0: Well, that was nice.
1: All right. That was Pieces of Chick doing I Wanna Hold Your Ear. And that was a skit that Bert did. He was dressed up in a tuxedo, and he was singing about his favorite pigeon, Bernice. And he loved this pigeon so much that he didn't want to just hold the pigeon's hand, because the pigeon doesn't have hands. But he wanted to hold every part of that pigeon. So it's like he wanted to hold the pigeon's tooth, the pigeon's ear, the pigeon's nose, and mouth. So on and so on. And that was done by Pieces of Chick, which was just a one-off band.
0: So you mentioned Bert and Ernie. Bert and Ernie, let's talk about them just a bit, because they were my favorite when I was a kid. I always remember watching this VHS tape my mom had of, it was like a camping trip they had where they were out in the forest and trying to go to sleep, and then there keeps on being noises, and so Ernie's like, Bert, did you hear that? Did you hear that? And it's like owl noise, you know, coyote noise. Like, did you hear that? Did you hear that?
1: Oh, yeah.
0: And then Ernie falls asleep finally. And then all of a sudden the noises get louder, and then Bert's eyes just like open really wide, and he's all scared.
1: Yeah.
0: And he's like, Ernie?
1: Well, Ernie and Bert, they were just a great pair, right? They were like a duo.
0: Yeah.
1: Ernie was the lovable,
0: mischievous, free spirit.
1: Yeah, he played the drums. He did things loud. Mm-hmm. And
0: he loved baths.
1: Yeah. Bert was a little more uptight, where he wanted things clean. He wanted things organized.
0: Yeah.
1: It was kind of like the TV show The Odd Couple.
0: Definitely like that, yeah.
1: And
0: Bert, he likes quiet hobbies like collecting paper clips and bottle caps, studying oatmeal.
1: Yeah, he loves oatmeal. He always had the socks. What are those socks called?
0: The suspension socks? No.
1: No, those special socks. I forgot the name of them, but you know what I'm talking about.
0: No, I don't.
1: Argyle. Argyle socks.
0: I love Argyle socks.
1: Argyle socks. He loves Argyle socks. And so, yeah. So
0: shout out Mighty Boston's.
1: Yeah, Bert and Ernie, they were just a lovable character, and they were best friends, even though they were complete opposites. And I think that's what the story told, was that you can be, your best friend doesn't have to be like you.
0: Man,
1: you
0: know?
1: You can get along with people that are totally. So
0: you were telling me yesterday there was someone you were hanging out with a few years ago that was just too much like you.
1: Yeah.
0: Like, that's totally rings true sometimes. You got to have the contrast sometimes.
1: Yeah. Yeah, totally. So okay. So, we did a bit of Bert. We did a Bert song about him wanting to hold your ear. And now we're going back to a Japanese band called Asphort, who was a really, really great hardcore, Japanese hardcore band. They actually toured here in the States a couple times, and they were really big in Japan, a big hardcore band. I saw them a few times there, played with them, and just a great live band. And they do the song Taking a Ride. They do a kind of a medley of the Taking a Ride, the number 5, and then Sing. So we're going to hear them, and then we're going to hear a great song by the band Idiot Flesh from the Bay Area, and they do These Are the People in Your Neighborhood, but they're going to talk about the neighborhood of Oakland. So first, let's do Ask For It, which is number 27. It comes after 26 and before 28. So here's Ask For It.

you.

living there or something.

0: got you.
1: All right. So yeah, that was Idiot Flesh doing "These Are the People in Your Neighborhood." And you know, that was a very popular Sesame Street street skit about,
2: oh yeah, the people in your neighborhood.
1: Yeah, the
2: man.
1: Guy went around and talked about all those people in the neighborhood.
2: Imagine New York City.
1: Yeah, but
2: 1969.
1: But you know, Idiot Flesh, they were from Oakland, California, and they lived in West Oakland, and they did that song about the actual people in their neighborhood. So you saw at first, you know, he ran into Mr. Pimp, who was in his neighborhood, and he got mugged by Mr. Pimp. Then they talked to Mayola, who was an actual person, and she had 8 kids, and she was a
2: crack addicted mother of 8.
1: She was a crack addicted mother of 8.
2: There you
1: 8.
2: Go. And then they ran into
1: the speed freak in the,
2: that's right,
1: in the warehouse, who was, it smelled, he said, who was making meth, and it smelled like a science lab. So he was like, there must be a scientist living there, and he went there and he got shot because
2: they thought he was the cops.
1: Because they thought he was the cop.
2: That makes sense. That's so great. Well, we have a few more left for you today on KGVM Bozeman Underground Circus Radio. If you're interested in following us, us being Ross from Wispick and Dave from Prince and Shlong and Operation Ivy. And if you want to follow us further, you go to Instagram, Underground Circus Radio. We post little videos and little teasers for our next shows. We're here every Sunday, 10 a.m. to noon. Please tune in.
1: Yeah. So today we've been talking about Sesame Street, which came out in 1996. So this is sort of, you know, this comp came out in 96. Sesame Street actually came out in 69. So, you know, that's,
2: and so did you.
1: So 69, 96, it's the opposite.
2: Yeah, man, you did it right.
1: You know,
2: you couldn't have done it earlier. You couldn't have done it later.
1: It's all about numbers, you know.
2: Although we are talking about maybe re-pressing, because he said there's even more songs.
1: Yeah. So this next song on the comp is number 29, and this is another Japanese band called Fruity, and they do the song Rub Your Tummy, but unfortunately we were making a little bit of fun of them, so we changed the song to Love Your Tummy, because that's what it sounds like. So everybody, but you should really love your tummy, okay?

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0: we're having a party and we're worshiping fruits because we love
1: coconuts.
0: I hate bananas, but we're gonna sing about them anyway. Are you ready? Tell me, Mike, did you ever see bananas growing up banana trees? Well, you may see stuff and you may see trees, but you never see one.

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1: That was one banana, two banana.
0: One banana, two banana by Xena.
1: Was that Count Dracula?
0: Yeah, that was Count. That was another Count song. And before that, you had...
1: That was a little ska punk for you.
0: Yeah.
1: Two ska punk numbers.
0: And you had a Fruity before that from Japan doing Rub Your Tummy. And
1: where's Xena from?
0: Xena was from the Bay Area. That was another short-lived band that was my brother singing again.
1: What? So. Pat! Shout out, Pat! One banana, two banana. I didn't know.
0: So, yeah. So then,
1: ska punk Pat, man.
0: Yeah. And so the last song on this record is two of the guys from the Blue Meanies doing an Ernie song. And they called themselves Ookla the Mock. And they do this Ernie and Bert skit called I Refuse to Sing Along, where Ernie's like talking about he wants to sing a song and Bert's just like saying no, I'm not going to sing, uptight Bert. So
1: typical Bert, counting his paper clips and studying oatmeal.
0: So we'll listen to this song for a little bit and then we'll
1: see you next week.
0: Have a good Sunday. Happy Mother's Day to all you mothers out there listening. And
1: love your mother.
0: Love your mother, please. Wish her a happy Mother's Day and give her some flowers.
1: For me.
2: Yankee Doodle with Tuta riding on the pony. Ah, I love bopping my baloney. Oh, call it macaroni. Oh, two, three, four.
3: Hey, Blight!
2: Oh, what are you doing in here?
3: Hey, man.
2: Close the door. There's a draft.
3: Hey, can I bring my guitar amp in here, dude?
2: Hey, get that out of here.
3: Hey, you can't have a fucking yank without a guitar.
2: I like to pull in private, buddy.
3: Well, this is going to be a yank along with everyone, okay? And I brought my fucking rocket guitar amp. We're going to do some business here. Okay?
2: Blue Walls, Ernie.
3: Okay. People magazine there. Bird.
2: What?
3: It's so much fun.
2: No.
3: I know you'll like it.
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5: 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You are invited to join them for a pint at Bozeman Brewing Company on Sunday, May 17th, anytime between 2 and 8 p.m. 10% of the proceeds support public access. You can grab a pint, check out the raffle prizes, and meet the PLWA team to learn more about public access work all across Montana. The Gallatin Park Central Labor Council will be hosting Rich Arstad, a state archivist for the Montana Historical Society, for a presentation about Montana's fascinating labor history. The presentation will be on Monday, May 11th at 5:30 p.m. at the Gallatin Labor Temple at 422 East Mendenhall in Bozeman. The event is open to the public and food will be provided.

0: Welcome to The Dirt on the Past, a program of the Extreme History Project that explores the good, the bad, and the ugly about our human past. Because, let's face it, Crystal.
1: Yep, history very often isn't pretty, but it is so important to know.
0: Because it is the very thing that has led us to the most critical concerns that we have in the present. Join me, Nancy Mahoney.
1: And me, Crystal Alegria.
0: As we talk to archaeologists and historians who've been digging in the dirt.
1: And in the archives.
0: To uncover the fascinating histories that are not only relevant to today's issues.
1: But which help us better understand how to address them.
0: Hey everyone, and welcome to this week's edition of the show. I'm Nancy.
1: And I'm Crystal.
0: And we are co-hosts of The Dirt on the Past. This week, we're talking via Zoom with filmmaker Kimberly Hogberg about her recent film, The Story of Us, The Women Who Shaped Montana. We are so excited to talk with Kim.
1: Kim, welcome.
2: Oh, thank you for having me. I'm excited to be here.
0: I want to start off by telling our listeners a little bit about you, Kim. So based in Helena, Montana, Kimberly Hogberg has a master's degree in broadcast journalism from the University of Montana and a Bachelor of Arts in History. For 20 years, Kim has worked on a variety of award-winning documentaries, TV shows, and videos. She first fell in love with creating historical documentaries when she served as an associate producer for the critically acclaimed documentary Jailed for Their Words, When Free Speech Died in Wartime America. She also produced and edited the Emmy-nominated documentary An Alien Place, the Fort Missoula Detention Camp, 1941 to 1944. Kim also was an associate producer for the documentary The Gamble, and for 7 years, she has served as a co-producer and editor on the popular and Emmy Award-winning TV show Washington Grown. Kim has partnered with the Extreme History Project to produce the short film The Story of Us, The Women Who Shaped Montana, and most recently she partnered with the Montana Historical Society to create a 60-minute documentary about the history and experiences of African Americans in Montana, entitled Hidden Histories, Montana's Black Past. Kim has a passion for storytelling and bringing history alive through digital media. And I'm going to say that's actually Hidden Stories, Montana's Black Past. All right. Thanks for being here, Kim.
1: It's so great to have you here, Kim. We've had the chance to work together over the past, I think 3 or 4 years now, creating this documentary called The Story of Us. And so I've been thinking over these 3 or 4 years, I'm like, well, when we get to the point where we have the film done and it's about to premiere, we'll do this podcast. So I've been thinking about this podcast for a long, long time. So I'm so glad that we finally get to do it together. So I just want to start off, Kim, by asking you, what brought you to love to do historical documentaries? Because you do have a bachelor's degree in history, and then you went into filmmaking. And of course, you've made a lot of films that aren't history-based, but I know your love is for history. So can you talk a little bit about why you love history and why you love making these historical documentaries?
2: That's a tough question. But for me, I think some of our best stories are historical stories. I mean, sometimes you read these stories and it's like, that can't be true. And then you oh my gosh, it is true. Like, so I sometimes wonder why people spend so much time crafting, you know, fiction stories when we can find it in our history books, because there's some pretty outrageous and incredible stories. And I've always just seemed to gravitate towards those. And, you know, I also see the value of learning more about our history of places and people and where we came from and why it's this way. I think if we want those answers, you know, we really have to turn to history to find them, to explain what brought us to where we are today and learn from that too. Like Crystal said, history isn't pretty, but it's necessary. So I've just always really have a love for history. And I think most people who are interested in history could say the same thing for different reasons. And growing up in Montana, there's some really incredible historical stories here that are just not told that much, or you really have to go out and seek them to find them. So that was kind of one of the goals in the beginning, was to make these stories a little more readily available. So the next time someone goes to Virginia City and sees that Hangman's building, they'll immediately think of Sarah Bickford and, you know, what she did for that building there. And I might have just answered one of your future questions accidentally.
0: So, Kim, I know history isn't always pretty, as we say, but there are also amazing little gems that sometimes don't get told. Amazing stories about what people were able to accomplish or achieve, even when odds were against them. So I do think it can be pretty sometimes, too. And sometimes those are fun stories to hear as well, even the important stories that aren't so lovely. But we're excited to talk with you a bit more about the story of Us in particular, the documentary you worked on with Extreme History. So can you give us an overview of that documentary and just a little bit about what it's about and how you got the idea to do this film in the first place?
2: You know, I think what spurred me to make a historical Montana documentary was when I did the Alien Place about the internment camps in Fort Missoula. And it was shocking to me that I grew up in Montana. I loved history. So I took all the history classes I could in high school and everything. And I couldn't believe how no one ever talked about that there was an internment camp in Missoula, because we sure talked about internment camps, but it was shocking to me. And so it kind of made me wonder what else is out there that isn't really talked about. And I feel like, especially for kids that are learning history, and to get excited about it is when you can see it in your own backyard. And that's kind of what really spurred me to want to find these stories and tell more of these stories, is not only for the PBS audience, but also for the student audience across Montana. And the story of Us, you know, through some back and forth discussions, we decided that we really wanted to tell women's stories of Montana. And we feel like a lot of times female stories get left out of the narrative. And except for, like we said, Jeanette Rankin or Sacagawea, or, you know, those kind of token one woman stories that have to be told. But there's so many other incredible stories out there as well that just no one really knows about. So that's where the idea started, was let's tell the female stories of Montana. And we started with four women from four different places and kind of four different eras of Montana. And that's where we started, and we're hoping to grow it from there.
1: Yeah. So Kim, can you talk about the four different women we featured in the film, and where those women are from, and kind of why we decided to pick those four?
2: Sure. And I think too, in the beginning, you know, while we wanted to feature women, we were very deliberate in making sure we featured a diverse group of women. So the first four that we started with was Sarah Bickford, who is based in Virginia City. She's a Black woman that actually came to Virginia City as an enslaved girl. Once she got there, the Emancipation Proclamation happened. So she was, I guess, released or free finally of her duties. And she really charged the path of her own and went through some pretty traumatic experiences, but yet was able to survive and

0: books about Chinatowns in the western area of the United States, and because of that, scholars now are able to learn what those towns and areas look like, that and kind of have this first account version of that that really wasn't out there before someone like Rose Humley was willing to put it out there for people. And then the other story we did was Maggie Smith Hathaway, who came from Stevensville, Montana, and she was like a Jeanette Rankin in that she was a suffragette. She did a lot of work to help secure the vote for women, and then once the vote was secured, she went on to be one of the first of two female state legislatures in Montana. And she served there number of terms and did some pretty incredible things within the Montana legislature. And then she went on and actually served as one of the state heads of an organization and ended up running what is now today the Department of Health and Human Services, and did some amazing work that way too, and helping set up a lot of some of even the laws that we have in place today to help children and single moms and overall welfare and well-being for children was a big part of her. And then our final story we featured was Susie Walking Bear Yellowtail, who came from the Crow Reservation, and she was one of the first Native American women to become a registered nurse. And I really feel her story is so inspiring because she took this education and she probably could have gone anywhere, but she chose to go back and really fight for her people and try to get better services and better health care within the reservation system, and yet also walk that fine line of fighting for some Western care, but also keeping their traditional values alive and not letting those go, as during that time, we were just trying to get rid of it and making all Native Americans and Indigenous people, trying to take it all away from them and not letting them practice their own faiths and religions. So I find that a really inspiring story as well.
1: All of these women have at some point in their lives either they started somewhere else and came to Montana or they left Montana. There's kind of that common thread and I think a little bit of understanding Montana history and how we know how ancient it is for the indigenous peoples that have lived in this land we call Montana now, but for so much of that more recent history. Montana really was one of the later states to be filled in with settlers and developed. So it's kind of interesting how a lot of that history that you're telling in the story is a little bit more recent, and it involves people moving around a lot, moving around for their education or moving around for other experiences. But I think it was just when I saw that screening over a month ago, just a lovely way to understand more about this really extremely large state we come from and the diversity that's within it. So I'm gonna just have a quick station break and then we're gonna continue on with our questions. You are listening to The Dirt on the Past with co-hosts Crystal Alegria and Nancy Mahoney on KGVM Bozeman or wherever you find your podcasts. We're speaking today with filmmaker Kimberly Hogberg about the story of us, the women who shaped Montana.
2: So, talking a little bit now about the filming of The Story of Us, we've kind of talked about the women we feature, and I want to dig a little bit into how you filmed this, and that brings you into the story, Nancy, a little bit as well, because when we were getting ready to film, we were filming the story of Susie Walking Bear Yellowtail. And Kim said, I really want to showcase an outside location. And we had Shane Doyle, who we've had on the podcast before, and is, of course, a colleague and friend of ours at the Extreme History Project and a board member of Extreme History. We had Shane on board to do some drumming and singing along with his children to do some traditional dancing because that really ties into the Susie Walking Bear Yellowtail story. And so Kim said, I really want somewhere to have them drum and dance and sing in a beautiful landscape.

0: landscape. And I said, I know the perfect place, Nancy's house.
1: Well, not my house per se.
0: Not your house. Outside of your house on your subdivision land that backs right up to this beautiful mountain called Mount Ellis is what it's called, I guess now. But so I roped in Nancy and I called Nancy and I said, Nancy, can we film this on your land? And you said, oh, yes, definitely. So that was really fun to be able to do that. So, Nancy, can you talk a little bit about that day and what it looked like through your eyes?
1: Yeah, we were excited to get that call, and we talked to our neighbors about it. We have just three other homes out there with people living, and we have this adjacent property we all co-manage that's 110 acres. And we do see Mount Ellis, we do see the Bridgers, and we do see this beautiful gap near Chestnut Mountain where you have Frog Rock and we have Eagle Rock, and there's all these lovely named places on the landscape. And there's really just that beautiful sweeping kind of hills and little perennial spring-fed creeks that run down with aspens along them. And so it really feels like beautiful prairie with the mountain all around it. And it was a lovely place to then have Shane come out with his kids. And it felt like such an honor to be sitting there kind of witnessing this, because this was land that was once within the Crow Reservation and all of that. So it was wonderful. But I wanted to ask Kim a little bit more about that and how you go about choosing places and thinking about the imagery that you would use. When you were on our property, there were a couple of other folks there with pretty high-tech camera equipment that were on these kind of dolly things that could go back and forth and then but hold them steady. And then I'm not sure if you used drones at all also, but talk a little bit with us about the technical side, not just of that day, but sort of in general for what it takes to bring a film like this together. Because I know you and Crystal worked on the historical research, and then that has to be turned into a script that someone then narrates. But let's talk a little bit more about the visuals.
2: Sure. You know, I think that's the toughest part of when you're doing historical documentaries is, you know, what are you going to show? If it's going to be a film, you have to have visuals to go along with it. And while you have some incredible imagery, most of these women didn't have that many photos of them. I think we were lucky with Susie because we had family that gave us some photos of her. But still, I would say we only had maybe 7 or 8 photos of Susie, and about the same with Maggie and a couple of Rose, and then maybe 3 of Sarah. So it's really trying to think, okay, we're going to talk about these women for about 8 minutes, and we need to have some visuals to go with it. And I love doing what I call like kind of dreamlike reenactments. And that's like what you said, a dolly shot. So it's a very smooth shot, and it's just a quick, you know, not quick, it's a slow kind of pan, but you don't see a lot. We do a lot of tight shots of feet or tight shots of hands. And for the dancing, we shot it all at what we call high speed frame rate. So actually when you're filming it, it looks like you're filming it in slow motion, which just, I think, adds that more dreamlike look to it. And it was really fun. I mean, Shane and his family were just incredible. And I don't know if they realized when they were out there that we probably made them do the dance like 10 times. but they were great sports about it, because we got all different angles of different individuals as a family. We did some drone work. We did some dolly work. Then we just recorded Shane doing it just for the sound. And we actually used his track in the film for background sound as well. But yeah, I think we got lucky with a lot of the places that we wanted to film, because the Hangman's Building is still there. And they even had kind of a little museum set up of what Sarah's office would have looked like, with a desk and a typewriter. And the Capitol was very gracious and let us come film some beautiful shots within the building, because again, that's what it looked like when Maggie was there. And then the Mewa Museum in Butte were extremely generous and let us come film some fun scenes. in what used to be a mercantile, and it still looks and just like it did back when Rose might have been helping her family in the mercantile. So we got pretty lucky with a lot of these stories and places willing to not only let us film, but also pretty much do it for free, because we, you know, this was a pretty low budget film, but they were great to work with. And it was fun to kind of, you know, the ideas were endless. And I still have so much incredible footage that I wish, you know, I could add in, but maybe another time.
0: There's so much that you film for just those few minutes of, you know, on the screen. So, but it was really fun to film in those actual locations, like in the Hangman's Building where Sarah Bigfort had her office in Virginia City. We filmed in the actual building where she had her office.
1: I think people have to actually see the film to understand, because you guys are just throwing around this term Hangman's Building, and people don't. And then she has her office in it, and nobody understands what that is if they haven't been there. So please watch the film, folks.
0: Watch the film to better understand that terminology.
2: Right. And we do explain what the Hangman's Building is. It is a pretty significant building within Virginia City. So
1: Right. But Sarah did not do the hanging. So no, just to be clear. So tell us a little bit about your plans for the documentary now going forward. I'm sure you probably spent more time editing this than you did actually filming things for it. I'm not sure how that all works, but
2: Editing takes months.
1: It sounds like you were all able to do a lot of the filming rather quickly, but then it's an incredibly laborious amount of time, I guess, to then select the pieces of footage you want to use and put that together with sound. But you've done that, and you've already gone and done a few screenings around certain parts of Montana. So you mentioned that you both were in Virginia City. Was it just last night?
0: Last night.
1: And
0: last
1: so, night, and yeah. I know you've shown it in Bozeman. So talk a little bit more about where it's been seen, and then what are the future plans?
2: Yes. So we first screened it in Helena and had an amazing sold out crowd. We actually had to sadly turn people away because we just didn't have enough seats. And I mean, that theater has over 200 seats. So it was a great crowd we had in Helena. And then we did the same thing in Bozeman and had an incredible crowd in Bozeman. We did a screening in Butte at the Butte Archives, and we had a great crowd that showed up for that. We also did a screening in Missoula, and then, like Crystal said, last night we did one in Virginia City. Unfortunately, winter is here, so we are working on doing a screening over at the Crow Reservation and possibly Billings, and I know Stevensville is also going to hold a screening of the show as well. So those are kind of the future screenings. And then we also have, it's going to air on Montana PBS Thanksgiving night at 7 p.m. And that's going to be the first airing premiere for the show. And I'm told that they're going to probably air that more than once. So hopefully people can tune in or catch it sometime. So we'll be on Montana PBS. And then we're also working on possibly developing a curriculum and to try to get it to teachers and hopefully get it to as many students across the state as possible as a resource and tool for teachers.
1: Wonderful. And almost because you have four women in there, you could have it even in a way that could be broken down into shorter segments and touch on different.
2: Right. I mean, that was the idea, was we built the film so each individual story could stand on their own. And it's pretty easy to take each story out. So even if a teacher doesn't want to show the whole film, which I would think it would probably work better, you know, if they're doing a story about Chinese Americans, they could show the Rose story. Or if they're talking about Virginia City, they could show Sarah's story. Or Indigenous folks, they could show Susie's story. It's each of them could easily break apart and fit into whatever teachers are already talking about or showcasing in their schools.
1: So what about other women in Montana? Is there a future follow-up to this where there'll be more women? Are there going to be men are there? What are you thinking about with this? I mean, I'm certainly sure there are more interesting and again, perhaps not as well-known typical historical figures that already show up in Montana resources, but an opportunity to tell some of these other stories that people don't know as well and show a little bit more of the diversity, you know, that we've had in the state.
2: Yeah, I think Crystal and I, again, with all the screenings we've been doing and just people reaching out, wanting to learn more, hear more, see it, it's really, I mean, for us, it's been a passion project and we love it, but it's great to see other people are excited about it and love this topic as well and are really hungry to finally learn about some of these stories. So yes, we are working on an episode 2 and an episode 3, hopefully. And, you know, but again, that just takes time and it takes money. We live in the real world. So we are in talks. We've kind of identified a handful of about 10 women that kind of are on our short list. Our only prerequisites are they cannot be living, and it is not Jeanette Rankin.
0: Not because we don't love Jeanette Rankin, but because everyone already knows about her.
1: Well, for the one or two listeners we have who are not from Montana, just for those folks, tell them who Jeanette Rankin was so that they know why we keep brushing her aside.
0: Yeah, poor Jeanette. So Jeanette Rankin is really important to all of us in Montana because she was first and foremost a suffragette. She was a suffragist here in Montana and really helped Montana women get the vote in 1914, along with a whole lot of other women. But she kind of rises to the top as the woman we always say, you know, she was instrumental in getting the vote. But of course, along with her were so many others. And hopefully we would like to showcase a lot of those other women that really helped Jeanette Rankin get the vote for all of us here in Montana. But she is most well known because she was elected to the U.S. House of Representatives, the very first woman elected to the House of Representatives. So
1: that's a big deal. Mm-hmm.
0: And then she also, well, Kim, maybe you can talk. I'll let you talk about her voting record, which is also really significant
1: and something she's known for. Yeah.
2: Right. She voted no for the U.S. to enter World War I, but then she was also elected again before the U.S. entered World War II, and she was the only legislator to vote no for the U.S. to enter World War II nationally. So she's kind of known for voting no against entering both of those wars.
0: Yeah, and she was a real pacifist. And so that really is her legacy. And she, you know, even after World War II, she was an advocate and an activist for peace in the United States and around the world. And she was active up until the 1970s. And my favorite photos of Jeanette Rankin are when she's this little old lady out there parading, you know, with her signs and her, you know, really advocating for peace in America. So, so I really do love Jeanette Rankin, but because everyone knows about her, we're kind of staying away from her.
1: And she knows she's in every history book in Montana and folks know those things. And I think that tie to being a member of the U.S. Congress is really a different level.
0: Yeah.
1: But it's so important to understand these other women in Montana and what they did for Montana. But before we leave this all together, Kim, I wondered if you could talk a little bit about one of the other films we mentioned in the introduction, the one you just completed called Hidden Stories.
2: Sure. I was about a year ago, I partnered up with the Montana Historical Society with Kate Hampton. She's been doing research about Montana's Black past for well over 10 years and really doing some incredible research in homes and buildings and the people and the places. And they received some funding to develop a 60-minute documentary. So that's when we were able to partner with her and develop, which was a really tough job of how do you tell, you know, this huge story in a 60-minute window. I wish we could have done it 3 parts, but it was a really fascinating story. And It's a complicated and it's a sad story too, in that you look around Montana today and it's not that diverse, and it used to be a very diverse state, and we're missing that, and I hope that we can grow that, and it's not what it looks like today, you know, 50 years from now. But it's a great story, and that's hopefully going to come out on Montana PBS next February.
0: Wonderful.
1: That's exciting and such an important story to tell.
0: Yeah, it's a really wonderfully beautiful and important film. I got to watch it the other day, and I really enjoyed it. So good job on that, both to you and to Kate Hampton and everyone who worked on it, because it was so good. It was really good. So people should watch for that one on Montana PBS as well.
2: Yeah, thank you.
1: You're going to be known as the Ken Burns of the Kenette Burns of Montana. So yeah, we're just going to have you back again. I'm sure you, she's rolling her eyes. We aren't seeing that on Zoom.
2: That's a compliment.
1: But Kim, we will be looking for a lot more from you. And I'm sorry to say, we're kind of running to the end of our time here. So we just want to thank you so much for taking the time to talk to us about the film. And thanks for all your hard work in bringing to life these true stories from history that haven't been really told. Yeah.
2: Thank you.
0: It was so good to talk to you about this. And I look forward to working hard on episodes 2 and 3 and figuring out which women we want to focus in on. That's the hardest part.
1: I'm sure.
0: So thank you so much, Kim, and thanks to all our listeners out there for joining us today. 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And, you know, this podcast, we have so many people who are listening. 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
1: As usual during election seasons, KGVM provides coverage of candidate forums in order to better inform voters. Following is a forum recorded at the Crawford Theater in Bozeman on the evening of May 7th, 2026, featuring Democratic candidates for Montana's Western House District. The candidates were Ryan Bussey, Russell Cleveland, Sam Forstag, and Matt Raines, and the moderator was former Montana Supreme Court Justice Mike Wheat.
2: The first debate we're going to have is with the candidates for the Western District House of Representatives. I want to describe what the format's going to be a little bit for you folks and for the candidates. We're going to have opening statements from each candidate for 2 minutes, answers to questions that I propound to you. You'll have 2 minutes to answer, and then we'll have closing statements for 2 minutes. Let's start with Sam, and you've got 2 minutes for an opening statement.
3: Hey, y'all. I'm Sam Forstag. I am a candidate here for Congress in the Western District. I have spent the last 8 years working as a wildland firefighter across Montana and across the West, the last four working as a smoke jumper, and the last two as a leader in my union's local, the National Federation of Federal Employees. At a time when I'm sure I don't have to tell anyone who decided to show up here, it's been a hell of a couple years for a federal employees union. And just last year, between DOGE cuts and all the rest, we lost about a quarter of the Forest Service in this state, and a whole lot of those people were my coworkers and my union members. And a whole lot of those people had dedicated their lives to civil service, doing jobs that they were not getting rich at, jobs that they were doing because they cared about our public lands and still knew something about public service. And when we reached out to Brian Zinke's office time after time after time, we got crickets. So I decided that if they're going to come for all my coworkers and my union members' jobs, well, I'm going to come for his. Yeah. And I think we got a pretty good shot of it. He has dropped out of this race, as you've heard. And he did that in part because he saw what was coming. What's coming is all of us. It is all of us. We're here on this stage. How did I get here? Well, growing up, I was raised largely by my mom. She is an ICU nurse who had to pick up extra shifts to provide for my little sister and I. And I remember being the 9-year-old who's worried that mom is working too much. My dad, when he was getting his feet underneath him, he relied on food stamps to keep the fridge full for us, and thank God for that program because it did just what it needed to. It helped him get through and earn his teaching certificate, and he is still Teacher Mick, teaching a room full of kindergartners today. When I was going to school at the university, I worked 2 to 3 jobs at a time the entire time, and I remember sometimes finishing my third shift of the day at 1 a.m. and still having a paper to write and thinking, this is not how it's supposed to work, and that is not how it's supposed to work. And for too many Montanans, that is the experience of living in this state right now. That does not have to be the case. I'm running to fix that. We can do that, and I would love your help with it. Thank you.
2: Thank you, Sam. Ryan Bussey.
4: Ryan Bussey here, running for this seat. I want to thank everybody for coming. Feels a little bit to us, I think, like we've been on the road as a band here. We've done like 15 concert dates, I think. And I see a bunch of you here. I think you're like deadheads. You follow us around. Several of you have been at these things. Look, we joke about this, and we try to find humor, but I want to acknowledge that nothing our country is facing right now is normal, and a lot of it's not humorous. When we have tariffs, just another restaurant in Kalispell where I live went out of business yesterday because the tourist economy is in the dumps because we're threatening our neighbor to the north, and they can't afford to buy the groceries needed for that restaurant anymore. And when we have ICE agents zip-tying kids in classrooms, killing American citizens, none of that stuff's normal. And I want to really extend my gratitude to all of you for being here trying to make the world a better place, because it's time that we buckle down and win an election. If you care about, as I do, this place that has made me a better person, giving people a chance like it gave me and my wife 31 years ago in Kalispell. Sarah and I were married on the banks of the Flathead River there 27 years ago. I have two boys now, 18 and 21, and I'm really worried that it's not going to give my boys the kind of chance that it gave me. That's not normal either. We should elect somebody with integrity and that has stood up and fought for this place, because it's going to be a fight in D.C. to stop and reverse some of the stuff that's going on and then fight for something better. We can do that. I've been doing that. Thank you for being here and helping us. We're excited to go win this thing, and appreciate you being here tonight. Thank you.
2: Russ Cleveland.
5: Yeah, we can't really see you up here, so I'm hoping I can hear you. Who's ready to make Montana purple again? Me too. I think this is a year for us to take this House seat back for the first time since Pat Williams served in the U.S. House. Are you guys ready for that too? This is the year. I'm Russ Cleveland, and I started running for this seat 394 days ago. This is my 394th day out on the trail. And I can tell you, all this time out in Montana, visiting every corner, every county, almost every town, meeting tens of thousands of people, has really inspired a different level of hope in me to do just that this year. I'm a dad, I'm a coach, I'm a Navy veteran, a former small business owner, and I have a different level of hope for what is next that is rooted in integrity. And I think what we have to think about moving forward, something that I hope you listen for today, is this idea that we need a different type of leader to lead us for the next chapter of Montana and for this nation. We are facing unique circumstances, something that calls for a different type of leadership that's willing to hold the powerful accountable, that's willing to start putting handcuffs on corporations that have far too much power in this country, someone who's willing to lift up veterans and small businesses, lift up women and immigrants, start focusing on things like education and childcare and fixing this housing crisis that we're in. And I have all of the experience to do those things. I ran a company of my own, Rocky Mountain Kids, for almost a decade. That was a childcare company, and grew it to serve over 9,000 families across 42 locations. Education and childcare are something I'm deeply passionate about. I have six kids of my own at home. But my reason for doing this is personal, and I hope to share some of that story with you throughout the night tonight. Thank you all for being here with us. Let's take back Montana.
2: Matt Raines.
6: Well, thank you, Gallatin Democrats, for hosting the event. Mike, for moderating. I'm Matt Raines, obviously running for Congress. And really, like Russ was saying, it's been 30 years since Democrats have held this seat. And to me, the reason I threw my hat in the ring was, what is the kryptonite that we can finally take down the GOP candidate and flip this? And to me, that all goes through one question. What kind of Montanan are you? That is what's going to be asked first and foremost. We're going to have a debate up here. We're going to talk about some great things. None of it matters if we can't beat them on that first question. Because that is what this district, that is what Montana is about. What kind of Montanan are you? And for me, I mean, I go back to the 1860s with my family. Family ranch goes back to the 1890s. So I got deep, deep roots here. Montana's in my DNA. As a West Point cadet, I was from Montana, nominated here. It was Conrad Burns. But I served in the military. I was an Army captain from Montana, served in Iraq, flew Blackhawks. Following that, I traveled over 60 countries doing humanitarian photography. I was in Africa, Middle East, Asia, Central Asia, the Rohingya genocide. I was one of the first foreign photographers on site there, documenting before anybody else had heard of it. Following that, I had a 10-year-old West Point engineering degree I figured I should probably use. So I came back and took a job inspecting power plants. So I have a deep understanding of how our national grid works. I inspected plants all across the country. Was probably doing about $1 million worth of repair findings. Got my MBA from Washington University, met my future wife. She had a horse, I had a horse ranch, made it back to Montana. And so back here, besides running the family ranch, took a job last 5 years working at Montana Farmers Union. Amazing opportunity. Started the first of its kind USDA meat processing co-op in the nation, bringing revenue streams to Montana ranchers. So those are the kind of solutions. That's the kind of dedication to this state that I have. Thank you very much.
7: Okay, thank you. Now we can get into the questions. The first question deals with fuel and energy, and all four of you mentioned some aspect of that. The cost of gas and diesel has shot through the ceiling since our war on Iran. These high costs are having and will continue to have a dramatic impact on anyone reliant on fuel to make a living and or just make ends meet. It's especially have a devastating impact on our farm and ranch community. So, Sam, you will go first. When elected, what are your plans for lowering the high cost of fuel and stabilizing the energy marketplace?
3: Yeah, this is a great place to start because this is exactly what our job will be in Congress, is to do our damn duty and conduct some congressional oversight of the executive branch, because right now we are being told that we can afford billions of dollars a day to rain chaos and cruelty overseas in a war that none of us asked for and none of us wanted, but we cannot afford basic public services like Medicaid. We cannot afford to maintain SNAP benefits at the level that a whole lot of people who are already on the edge need them. So what I would do is I would refuse to vote for any appropriations package that continues to fund this needless war in Iran. What I would do is I would work to repeal the authorization for the use of military force that has been on the books for over two decades and that cedes far too much power to the executive branch to drag us in to foreign wars and on faraway continents that none of us want, because there are far more important places for us to be spending our money. And right now, what we are living through is the tail end of decades of policy decisions in which every time we have a budget shortfall, be it at the state or the federal level, well, they cut public services. They cut things like our public lands agencies. If it's at the state level, where I got my start in advocacy work back in 2017, what I saw during that budget shortfall is deep cuts to our healthcare services in this state. And over the following 6 years, when we had budget surpluses, do you think that they reinvested that money in rebuilding our mental health system, mental healthcare system? No. What they did is they invested that money in tax cuts for the richest people in this country, year after year after year, and that is the same story that we are seeing at the federal level, where the biggest priority that the people in control right now could find was the big, beautiful bill. With $3 trillion of tax cuts that went to the highest earners in this country and to cutting the corporate tax rate again. So let's reform our tax system. Let's make sure that nobody making over $1 million a year is paying a lower share of their income than somebody making $80,000 a year and barely getting by in this state. And let's invest that money in housing and healthcare and childcare so that we can all afford to live a good life and maybe have some time to go recreate on our public lands while we're at it.
7: Ryan?
4: Look, I know if you went to fill up your car today, if you've experienced much of what we've felt in the last 2 years, it can feel pretty dark and hopeless. Affordability, this word that encompasses everything we feel about whether we can afford to live here or not, is not something that just happened to this. This was not a meteor that fell from space. It was not a physical law like gravity. This happened, and here's the hopeful part. This thing that we're experiencing that's making it hard for us to afford to live here, making our fuel prices go up, is a choice that we have made as a country because we put the wrong people in office. We have a Congress now that refuses to stand up to an out-of-control administration. When this administration says we're going to rush off into war, even if we don't have a plan, even though we know Iran will shut down the Strait of Hormuz and it will damage every American citizen and fuel prices will go up, does your representative stand up and say, no, don't do that. I've got a bunch of people in Western Montana that's going to hurt. No, he doesn't do that. He claps. You don't have representation, and you deserve representation. When your power bills are going up every day, does your representative stand up and say, look, don't pull the incentives for wind and solar, because wind and solar is the cheapest form of energy. My constituents need cheap energy. They don't need more expensive energy. Does your representative do that? No, he doesn't. He claps. We're here because you deserve representation, because my kids deserve representation, because your kids and your friends and the people who live here and the people who make this community go deserve representation. We don't have to have more expensive gasoline. We don't have to have more expensive electricity. We don't have to make choices that pull the cheapest forms of energy off the grid while we continue to incentivize the most expensive forms of energy. We can make better choices. You should demand that of your representatives. I promise you I will fight for every single one of those things.
7: Russ?
5: Yeah, I think we could start with more of those stickers that say, I did that, and it's Trump, you know, on the gas pump that we see. That'd be a good start. That's what they did to Biden, and it swayed so many people's opinion. But I tell you what, this is unlike that situation. This is not an OPEC issue. This truly is one man that is driving the cost for all of us. The overreach of executive power, of presidential power, is truly the problem in many of these cases that we see, and probably many of the things that we'll talk about tonight. And so that is what we have to focus on. But really, the core issue in this country that we don't talk about enough, and I know we have representatives here collecting signatures to start fighting this, is money in politics. When we look at the overwhelming power that our petroleum industry has on Capitol Hill, that is the reason we get into these situations. Because I can tell you who's not doing bad right now, simply based off of supply and demand, are companies like BP, are companies like ConocoPhillips. They're doing fine, because the price per barrel is through the roof. But you and I are paying more at the pump, and we can't afford it. We are getting stretched on energy costs, on housing costs, on healthcare costs, on childcare costs. We can go down the list. And yet so many people in this state voted because they wanted lower cost of gasoline. They wanted to stop being the country of forever wars. And where are we now? This is an opportunity. And I can tell you this is one of the biggest areas where we see a bridge to help move people into this tent to say, you've been fooled, and it's okay, but it's time to come back and start fixing these issues. And so when we talk about specific items, we need to limit that executive overreach. We need to reel in that power and push those decisions back to Congress. We need to cut money out of politics once and for all so that corporations no longer control our political system. And it starts right here in Montana with programs like the Montana Plan, and it starts with people like me who are individual contributions only because I'm not beholden to these corporations. That's how we make change on day one, starting in 2027 when I take office. Thank you.
7: Matt?
6: So lots to cover in this question. To start with the war, we all saw this coming. And so, I mean, I've served in Iraq, and tactically, operational, strategically, this was a horrible idea in how it was executed. We knew that this was coming down the pipeline. And so that is this administration, this is why we have to flip this seat. The urgency has never been greater. We have to put checks and balances so this doesn't happen, and we can make sure that Congress takes back the power to declare war. On top of that, Montana's ranchers and farmers. I just wrote my check for fertilizer for the hayfield. It sucked. $130 to fill up my truck to come here and bitch and complain about what's going on out there. It sucks. We can do way better. There's not a product that you're gonna go to the store and buy or get delivered to your house that isn't touched by fuel. Inflation is gonna hit us hard here shortly. And we're gonna feel it. And this administration's gonna play games. And they're going to try to win their votes and buy their votes going into November. We have to focus and make sure that we flip this. Ranchers and farmers, local Montanans are going out. They're firing up their tractors to start haying, seeding out there. They are feeling the pain right now. That's hitting their bottom line. Before they've even started, their profit margins on their operations for the year are already down probably 10%. They changed their whole operations because of that. That means that we have an opportunity right now. As Democrats, we can take this and we can present to them and give them somebody that they can pivot to. Ranchers and farmers, doesn't matter where on the political spectrum they are, they know that when their operations are under attack, they're ready for something different. So this is our opportunity. Let's get out there and let's bring them back to the party. Democrats made rural Montana. It's time to remind them of that.
7: I think you guys have been reading my notes here because you're talking about everything I've got written down here. Okay, the next issue I want to focus on is housing. Nationally, the cost of housing has increased 60% since 2019, and in Montana, it's doubled since 2017. This forces many folks into the rental market where rental costs are very high. So we'll start with you, Ryan, and the question is, what specific proposals do you have to resolve this continuing problem in the housing market?
4: Here again, we're here because, not because of a single thing, and if anybody tells you they can fix the housing market by pressing a single easy button, that's a lie. It can't be fixed that easily. But we have the wrong priorities. Again, the people that we sent to Washington, D.C., this guy that has this business card that says he's representing you and my boys, that's not happening. We're spending $191 billion on ICE. We've chosen to do that as a country. That's more than all but 14 militaries on the face of the planet. That's more than the U.S. Marine Corps. We're not spending any of that money, any of that $191 billion. We're told that we can't push these various buttons that I'm about ready to describe on housing, and that's wrong. We can make better choices. None of these things are going to solve it, but why don't we have stronger, more aggressive first-time homebuyer assistance? Why don't we have a federal program that guarantees low interest payments? Why don't we have more federal assistance for building out infrastructure for new affordable housing units? Because many times, what slows down the building and adding of units in a place like Bozeman is the fact that water and sewer is not there, and the developers can't afford to do it, and they can't wait on that. There are a few programs through ARPA, through the Biden administration, that did that, and you're going to see the payoff here in the next year or so in Bozeman with units that are 150, 180, 190 units. We could be doing more of that. We don't have to spend $1.6 billion a day on a war in Iran. We could be pushing more of these buttons. I have dedicated myself in this campaign to never once voting for, advocating for, speaking for, or doing anything to assist any program that pushes wealth further upward. What I'm talking about here with these housing programs, you deserve. The people of Montana deserve. We should be always, and I will always push the wealth and the money back to the working people where it needs to be. And in housing, it's one of our biggest problems. You don't have to go around the district more than 5 minutes to hear that housing is a humongous problem. When we're less affordable than the state of California, that's a problem. Let's make better decisions.
7: Russ?
5: Yeah, this is where the rubber meets the road for me. So, look, the only reason I was able to buy my first home as a veteran was because the VA loans are no money down. It was zero money down to get into a home and start accruing equity. The only reason my employees, my 200 employees when I was running Rocky Mountain Kids, were able to afford their cost of living and their housing was because I paid them 30% more than my competition. The only reason teachers in my community, when I moved home, were able to find housing and that the school was able to actually recruit teachers was because we built affordable housing, a sevenplex that was dedicated to teacher housing. Look, this is not a one-stop shop solution, but I can tell you the things that we need to focus on are, number one, wages. We haven't seen wages increase in this country for nearly 50 years in line with inflation and productivity. That's the start. I propose a 50-to-1 cap on executive to frontline worker wages so that people, the working class that's creating that productivity, actually starts making a livable wage. If we would have stayed in line with that since 1968, the minimum wage would be $25 an hour right now. But we can't turn that on overnight because we will cripple small businesses across this state. We also need to get these tariffs out of here that are driving up the cost of lumber costs that are largely imported from places like Canada. That's another thing. I worked in lending for over a decade. There's massive lending reform we can do to get more people into homes with no money down. The average cost of a home in Montana is over $600,000 right now, and I can tell you with a 20% down payment, you're boxing most people out with a down payment of $120,000 just to get considered for a loan. And by easing the burden on that home buying market, you also ease the burden on the rental market as well. These are real solutions that we can do if we have a Congress and a representative from Montana who actually understands how these systems work and who has done the work themselves. And I've done it in wages, I've done it in home building myself with my own hands, and I've done it on the lending side as well. We can fix this issue in places like Bozeman, and with your help, I can get there. Thank you.
1: Matt?
6: So I recently got asked to tell some people what's something about the district that nobody knows. You know, you want to be like, oh, it's the most beautiful district in the country. But the truth is, and I told them, I'm like, we weren't ready for COVID. The influx of people rapidly coming into a place that, you know, had been too hard to get to, too far away. They suddenly realized that Montana was gorgeous, and we weren't ready. So the housing question, first of all, we have to find ways federally to fund buildup of our infrastructure. Pandora's box open, people are gonna keep coming here. We're not gonna stop that. We have to expand, we have to build the roads, the electric, the septic, the wells, the water, as needed to build more supply out there. And then that supply has to come to the low-income and middle-income type houses, single-family homes. So a young family that wants to move into the area, raise some kids, those type of houses. Contractors. We have to find incentives through the tax system to make sure that contractors don't go cherry-pick the mansions, that they come, they start building homes for us. And then I own some rental properties. When I was in the military, I'd buy a house, I'd PCS, I'd rent it out. It's tailored against somebody having a second home. We need to find solutions because right now corporations don't care. They've bought up a whole crap load of our houses and they're Airbnb-ing them out there. That's hurting us. That is falsely inflating how much we want or need to go pay for a house if we want to just like move down the road from our family. We need to get corporations out of Montana. We need to put Montana names on Montana mortgages. We can do that. That will help bring the home prices back down to where they actually should be without that inflated false appreciation that those corporations are putting in there. Thank you.
7: Sam?
3: Yeah, so we are in a housing crisis right now, and it is worse than it has ever been in recent memory, but it is not new. Lots of folks, not just in the last 6 months, since affordability became the watchword for politicians across the country, but for the last 5 or 10 years, most of the folks I know, anytime I go to a bar, we're talking about the fact that our rent has doubled or tripled or worse in the last 5 or 10 years. Anytime I'm hanging out with friends, we're talking about the fact that, well, there's a whole lot of people in a whole generation in this state who cannot conceive of ever owning a home, because of how quickly property values have risen in places where people have been born and raised and spent their whole lives. And so what do we do when we're in a crisis? We need to pull every lever that we can so that folks in that generation, people who are at this point losing faith in whether government can actually address a crisis, can have that faith and have hope again. And the three levers that we can pull when it comes to fixing a housing market that is broken are supply, subsidy, and stability. When it comes to supply, we need to make investments upstream and make sure that there are more apprenticeship slots available for people who are ready to go into the trades and should not have to wait or pay money to make sure that they are getting trained up to be the folks we need building those houses. When it comes to subsidy, we should look to the models that work. We have programs like the Community Development Block Grant, where we built affordable housing for decades as a country and in which we have not increased investment in decades. That is a problem. If we can afford $3 trillion in tax cuts for the richest people in this country and for large corporations, we can afford to repeal those and invest some of that money in programs like that. And lastly, it's stability. And when I'm sitting down with Debbie, not so far from here over at King Arthur Mobile Home Park, whose lot rent has nearly doubled in the last 5 years, and Debbie tells me, Sam, when I was your age, if old folks had to live like this, I would be so angry. We should be so angry. And being angry is not enough. We need a policy solution. And the policy solution is to say that private equity firms, 23 of which now own over 1,800 mobile home parks across this country, should not be allowed to buy up the last affordable housing option that a lot of people like Debbie have. Let's ban large corporations from owning residential homes. Let's ban private equity from buying up our mobile home parks. And let's get them out of the housing market.
1: Mm-hmm.
7: Okay, Russ, you'll get this next question. It has to do with health care. Our health care system is under increasing pressure from massive government cuts to critical safety net programs such as Medicaid, Medicare, and Obamacare in general. Furthermore, the rising cost of medical insurance and the cost of medical care and hospital benefits is placing quality health care financially out of reach of many folks. What are your specific proposals for making health care more affordable?
5: Yeah, great question. How about Medicare for all? That's what I'm supporting. I'm the dad who sat in that hospital room while his little girl was undergoing leukemia treatment, and these insurance companies that I paid for with the best insurance I could find as a small business owner were sending me $300,000 bills for a month of leukemia treatment for my daughter. While she was fighting for her life for 8 months, we continued to receive those bills until the very end. Madison lost her battle to leukemia, and that's what brought us home to Montana. We realized we needed to slow down and be close to family and appreciate the life that Montana offers for many families. But just a year after moving home, my youngest daughter was diagnosed with a different rare lung disease called pulmonary capillaritis, where your lungs slowly bleed out. There's only one medication that can fix it. Any guesses on whether insurance covered that medication? No, they did not. It took us 18 months of fighting that insurance company to get that added to their register. Meanwhile, they had an allergist in some back room that was trying to go against the only pulmonologist in 6 states that knew how to treat this rare disease. That dose of medicine that she needed every 3 to 4 weeks cost $10,000 for a medication that just costs a few hundred dollars to make. We should not accept having our medical system in this country be part of Wall Street. We should not have our medical system in this country continue to drive profits that push families underwater, resulting in a 60% bankruptcy that is medically related in this country. I'm not okay with that. 80% of Americans are not okay with that. Mexico just passed universal health care. We can do it too. But we have to get money out of politics. We have to start representing families the way they deserve. And health care is a human right. It is not a Wall Street business, and it's about time we start treating it like that.
6: Matt. So, first and foremost, with this one, like, when I get to Congress, we have to get the ACA subsidies funded. That is the biggest hit to Montanans right now in this state, and that's my priority. I'm not going there to solve the world's problems. I'm going there to take care of Montanans today. 1 in 4 Montanans in our rural communities rely on those subsidies, and they've taken a $500 to $1,000 hit. They get nothing more for it. It's like a new car payment. We have to get that funded. And then what the Big Beautiful Bill did to us, the attack on our rural healthcare system. I mean, I live 45 minutes from an emergency room. I know a lot of people that are an hour, hour and a half, any direction they go. We have to fund our healthcare system, not just like put Band-Aids on it, not just give it telehealth. We need to expand our system so Montanans can easily get to a facility and see quality, get quality treatment. And then, again, the big beautiful bill, the attack on Medicaid, pisses me off. They're basically taking $5 from Peter and paying Paul $1. And wherever that $4 in the middle is, this administration just took it and ran. They have stopped paying Medicaid perpetually. And what they're doing is they're giving Montana $230 million that has to be spent by October. Why October? Well, it's right before the elections. All these hospitals are going to get new equipment, new things, just little like splurges that doesn't really matter to them, but they're going to like, you know, spend the money they have to spend. And Republicans are going to pat themselves on the back all the way to the election box. We have to stop that. We have to flip the seat, get in there, and make sure that our healthcare system for Montanans. I mean, shit, when I was a kid, I got doctored out of the vet bag. My parents were too scared to go to the hospital, and we're headed right back there. We can do way better than that. We have to take care of us here first. Our delegation doesn't give a damn about us. We need somebody in there that will put Montanans first.
7: Sam?
3: How do we fix healthcare? Well, we start by just acknowledging the truth that our healthcare system is broken. That if I tear my calf on a wildfire and limp off 3 days later and go to the only orthopedist in town just to learn that I'm out of network, so I'm still paying for that out of pocket despite paying my monthly premiums, that is not a functioning healthcare system. That if I'm talking to a gal in Libby who is paying $38,000 a year for her healthcare because she owns a small business and doesn't qualify for the marketplace plans, she knows that that is a broken healthcare system. And how do we fix a broken system? We look at the part of our system that works, it's Medicare, in large part. And we plug up the gaps in Medicare because vision and dental and hearing are part of real comprehensive healthcare coverage. And we give everybody in this country, regardless of age, the choice to join Medicare. And if we can do that, if we can build an

0: investments to rebuild our country's mental health care system, because over the last 10 years, I've been working between fire seasons doing organizing and advocacy, and one of the groups I worked with was the Montana Coalition to Solve Homelessness that we built with the HRDC here in town and a dozen other shelters. And if you go to any shelter across this state, about a third of the folks there are grappling with mental illness for which they have no access to services. That is a policy decision. And it is a policy decision that leads all of us paying so much more for the least effective, least compassionate solutions when folks' only option is to show up at the shelter or to end up in the state hospital and to be discharged behind the shelter in Butte. We can do so much better than that as a country. We have the resources. Let's spend them where we need them.
1: Ryan?
2: So you deserve a representative who is going to look you in the eye and tell you what has to be done. And on healthcare, we've got two problems. The first one is short-term, and we've got to plug, first, these Medicaid cuts, work requirements coming down the line. It's an immoral thing that we're doing to our state. We're kicking kids off of healthcare, a lot of Native American kids, elderly people. People are going to die because we have reduced our Medicaid coverage. We haven't, but our Congress has. It's an immoral thing that we're doing, why we're giving tax breaks to the wealthiest people in this country. We've also cut back on our ACA tax credits. More than 77,000 Montanans rely on the ACA. Those two things, the second your representative, your new representative, who's up here on this stage today, the first thing they have to do when they get to Washington, D.C., is fix those two short-term things. Because without it, Montanans are going to die and rural hospitals are going to go out of business. Simple as that. The second thing that has to happen is you deserve a representative, and I think the Democratic Party needs to focus on somebody who will attack big things. I'm running hard on universal health care. We are 50 years behind the curve in this country, okay? We're the only, and I was just at an event in Drummond. Guy there, he's a logger, he told me a cat fell over, a tree kicked a tree over, fell over on his legs, broke both of his legs, all the way on the life flight. He was worried about whether that was the last time he was ever gonna see his ranch because of medical bankruptcy. We're the only country, you know, the only industrialized country in the world who has people that worry about that. That's wrong. But to fix it, it's not just Republicans we got to get out of the way. There are way too many Democrats with their hands in the pocket of big health insurance that make $74 million a year, okay? And if you want to fix this, you need to elect a Democrat that's not afraid to nudge other Democrats out of the way. You deserve better, and it's time for Democrats to stop talking about this and start delivering. One of the reasons we have Donald Trump is because this hasn't happened. We can do better, and Democrats have to stand up and do better.
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4: All right, let's talk a little bit now about child care. In order for families to make ends meet, both parents usually need to work. And for those with preschool age children, the cost of child care is not only very expensive, but in many cases, out of reach of some folks. Do you have a plan for making child care more affordable for Montana's working families?
5: This is absolutely a key issue, and we don't really get to education as much anymore. It's a state issue to me. States need to fund pre-K all the way up and make sure that the education system is available. We have a lot of Montanans that we're hard workers. We want to get out there and start getting back into the grind, whether it's you're on a farm or a ranch or you're a teacher. Having a kid should not be a limitation and a liability to where you don't have that option. And right now, because of the wages, because of the cost of living, because of the affordability, we are not set up to make sure that those parents have those options. And so absolutely, federally, we can support the states, but to me, This is a state issue that needs to make sure that we get out there. And, I mean, again, it goes back to education statewide or across the board. I mean, traveling the world, I could tell you wherever I went exactly how much investment a country put into their kids.

0: It's embedded in everything that happens. You can't put a single dollar into what it's the single best investment that a state, a country can do. And when we limit them early on as children of pre-K, and we force those parents to have to either balance the two jobs, or they go to take a job and the pre-K, the child care takes the entire amount, we are totally debilitating our system. So we absolutely need to find that funding. Thank you.
1: Sam?
2: You might see a common theme emerging here. How do we make sure that people, working people in this state, in this country, can afford childcare? We invest the resources. We invest resources in universal childcare and pre-K for every single American, because that is going to drive down costs across our economy. And because if New Mexico can pass universal childcare for every citizen in their state, and they're not a state full of wide-eyed liberals, they're a whole lot like us in Montana, then we can do it here. And we can do it in this country. And just like all of this, how do we pay for that? Well, what I would propose is a 30% minimum effective income tax rate on all forms of income for every dollar after $1 million made a year. Because there's no reason that somebody making over $1 million a year should be paying a lower income tax rate than somebody who's making $80,000 a year and struggling to afford childcare. Right now in this state, the average annual cost of childcare is just shy of $19,000 a year. The average wage in Montana is about $60,000 a year. People who are already struggling to afford a roof over their head, people who have lived through experiences like me over much of the last decade, where I am spending most of my income just on a 980 square foot place, trying to keep that place under me, do not have that kind of expendable income to spend on quality childcare. And if we invest upfront as a country in childcare and things like Head Start, that work and that improve educational outcomes downstream for people like me, who had a place to go when I was 4 years old, thanks to Head Start, we will all be so much better off, and we will have a populace that is not only living better, we will have a populace that is better educated, and we will have people who can actually afford to go to work. When I go to ASUM Childcare over in Missoula and I talk to Vicky, who runs that program, there are far too many stories of people who've had to drop out of school because they cannot afford to send their kids to childcare. That is shameful. We can afford to pay for these things as a country. We just need everybody to carry their own damn weight, just like the rest of us.
1: Ryan?
3: If there are young parents here tonight who are struggling with healthcare or childcare, or if you have kids that are struggling with their childcare, it's not, I want to be really clear, it's not wrong or greedy or controversial for you to request that you want your government to do better and help you. The reason that we're not doing this is because the people who don't want working people to have a better life, have better lobbyists, better attorneys, they can pay people off a lot better than all of us. We're supposed to have representatives who work for us and our government. That's what this is all about. Ryan Zinke, who's supposed to be your representative, in the big, beautiful bill, three words that I struggle to string together, in that bill alone, his personal tax benefit, depending on the tax year, is between $230,000 and $731,000 per year. And yet, you are told that we can't fix the thresholds for federal programs like Best Beginnings. He can't take the time to get a legislative fix to fix the income thresholds in a federal grant program like that. That's wrong. In fact, not only should he be doing that, we need to be doing more of that. So we can, again, a common theme here, we can make better choices. We don't have to shovel all this income further up and give people like Zinke $750,000 tax break while we refuse to help people who need childcare. I helped run and grow a business in Kalispell. Started it from nothing. Recruited people to work there, hired lots of good Montana folks there. And you know what I never heard one time was, gee, I hope I come to Kalispell and the child care is really expensive, or gosh, I hope the schools suck, or man, I hope the housing's really expensive, right? So this isn't something you need to feel guilty about. It's good business. It's important for our state. It's important for our towns and our economy, and we should demand it, not just let it pass and let them keep shoveling wealth further upward.
1: Russ?
4: Yeah, I got to tell you, I'm so happy to hear these candidates talking about this subject. This, whether it's housing or healthcare or childcare, these are platform items I've been running on for the entire over a year now that I've been running as a candidate. I'm happy they've adopted these. However, here's the difference, is I'm the one on this stage who built a childcare company. A childcare company that went on to serve over 9,000 families, real families. A childcare company that charged parents close to 30% less than our competitors. Grew it to be Colorado's largest childcare providers. Helped them navigate really tough situations like when COVID hit and kids were pushed out of the schools and parents had nowhere to send them and essential workers couldn't work. We were the first company in the country to stand up remote learning centers, virtual learning labs so kids could get back into community centers and churches and continue learning and parents could get back to work. A company that helped Universal Pre-K get launched across all of Colorado, one of the first states to do it, knowing that those learning outcomes of those 3 and 4 year olds, as we're seeing 3, 4 years later, have raised those learning outcomes high above benchmark because of the social and emotional learning opportunities that those kids get. So universal childcare is the option. It is the answer. Because for every dollar that we invest in childcare, it's a $4 to $9 return on local economy. It is not a welfare program. It's an investment. And you know who benefits from it the most? You know who benefits from it the most? Are women. Because women are disproportionately affected by being pushed out of the workplace because of the stereotype of assuming that they need to stay at home with kids. We don't need to settle for that. We can demand better. Our kids benefit, our small businesses benefit because they have more employees, families benefit by multiplying their familial income. This is a net positive for everyone. Rising tides raise all ships, and it's done through universal childcare. And we can do it this election.
1: Good job, gentlemen. We're going to move on now to some foreign policy questions. Always gets people excited. Many of Trump's foreign policy decisions have had and will continue to have a negative impact on our domestic economy. Tonight, our questions will focus primarily on the Iranian war and tariffs, and you've all already mentioned those several times. So the first question is related to the Iranian war, and it will, Sam, you'll be the first to answer this. The Iranian war. Frankly, this is an issue I didn't think we would be worried about this election cycle, but here we are. And just as a side note, as I was driving in here, I got a news flash on my phone that said, we're now striking Iran again. So the bombs and missiles and everything are sort of flying again. Without the consent of Congress or approval of the American people, Trump has unilaterally plunged us into another costly Middle Eastern war, the financial and economic impacts of which are not only currently devastating, but will surely last long past this election cycle. The question to you, Sam, is, are you prepared to tighten the purse strings on this war and to rein in Trump's abuse of war powers and support diplomacy to end this war?
2: Absolutely. Right now, it is not a new story. It is an old story that is just on overdrive, like so much of what we're talking about here. We as a country are all too happy to shower wealth on armaments and chaos and cruelty overseas while people are living in poverty, while record numbers of people are living in the backs of their trucks or in trailers right here in Bozeman and across western Montana. That is shameful, and that is far from the wise investment of our resources that we deserve from our leaders in Congress. So as I said at the beginning, I would refuse to vote for any appropriations package that continues to fund this needless war in Iran. And while we're at it, let's make sure that any money that we are sending overseas for things like military aid have strict humanitarian conditions attached to them, because We have better things to spend our money on than bombing foreign countries, whether it is a war that we are starting in Iran or whether it is trying to enact regime change in South America. This is not how we make ourselves richer. This is not how we make ourselves safer. And you know, what got me into this race in large part was living through the Doge cuts in which the richest man in the world, Elon Musk, was put in charge of some levers of power and used those to squeeze poor and working people, to squeeze our public services, the few that we still had access to, for a little bit more so they could squeeze a bit more profit out of all of us. And while he was doing that to the Forest Service, you know what federal agency took the worst cuts in terms of staffing reductions? It was the VA. And we should not be spending a penny overseas on new wars until we have made sure that we are doing right by the people that we have asked to do their duty overseas in the wars of the past. We are failing at that right now. And the broader story here, it was not just a tax on the VA, it was not just a tax on our public lands agencies. They completely got rid of one of the best investments on our dollar in terms of saving lives and helping poor people, not just here, but across the world, when they eliminated USAID. That is shameful. If we want to talk about foreign investments that can actually make us safer as a country, it is not just this hard power. It is not just dropping bombs on a country so that we all end up paying more at the gas pump. It is actually exercising our soft power. It is actually exercising a wise foreign policy in which we know and understand that sometimes the compassionate solution is also the most cost-effective solution. Sometimes making sure that people are not going hungry in a faraway country is the way that we make sure we don't end up paying a whole lot more down the line. We are failing at that as a country, and we deserve a Congress that is willing to fight for that. That is what I would like to do as your congressperson.
1: Before you start, Ryan, and the rest of you, I forgot to start the clock for Sam. So Sam, you got a little extra there, so I'll pass it on to each of you, okay? Okay, go ahead, Ryan.
3: Yes, of course, we have to rein in this out-of-control president administration. Look, it goes bigger than just the war, and we'll get to the war in just a second, but if you spend half your time spending all your money on hammers, eventually you're going to find a nail, and we have an out-of-control military-industrial complex on which we spend way too much money. Okay? They just requested a $1.5 trillion defense budget. While we're in the middle of this unjustified, dangerous war that's costing us $1.6 billion a day, it's not like Trump wasn't told this is going to drive your fuel prices up. He was told this because every other president has been told this, and yet he did it. And do any of your representatives stand up and say anything about it? No, they don't. That should anger you. It really should. So yes, we have to rein in this president with war powers. We have to rein in the out-of-control spending on our military budget, because we are spending too much money on hammers, and eventually we do find nails. We've done it time. We did it in Iraq. We're doing it here. We spent too much time in Afghanistan. I'm happy that we have a competent, amazing military force who can defend us, but it should be about defending us. This idea that they have changed it to the, again, it's tough for me to say these things because they're really, it's almost that they're a joke, but they're not a joke. The Department of War, come on. This is the Department of Defense. And if we really want to fix America, we really want power overseas, we really want to be respected, it's not because we run over there and flex all of our military equipment. It's because we should do what we've done for the previous 75 years. We take care of ourselves here. We don't gut voting rights here. We don't gut our own economy here. We don't gut our democracy here and then act like a wartime effort is gonna get us respect overseas. We don't shred USAID. We don't laugh at soft power. We demand better of ourselves, just like Democrats should do. As a country, we should demand better of ourselves and not take this easy way out, just going over and flexing our muscle and spending money on the military. It's going to lead to dangerous things, and it's costing all of us here at home.
1: Russ?
4: Yeah. There's a really sobering part of this conflict that I think we as Americans in this 24/7 news cycle, we digest and we move on. But in the early days of this conflict, we dropped a bomb on a school. We killed over 150 children. Every single one of us in this audience should be irate, should be disgusted, should demand better. As a veteran, I do. I am pro-defense, but I am anti-war. I am tired of forever wars in this country that go on and on, that are largely driven by petroleum interests and power on a global scale, that are driven by money and corporations, and not actually keeping peace as a true global power should do. Isn't that what we should demand? Yes. Programs like USAID, they're soft power. We don't need to spend $2 billion a day in Iran, especially at the expense of you and I, our friends, our neighbors, our families, 77,000 Montanans at risk of being cut from Medicaid and Medicare, rural hospitals being slashed out of our networks, heat costs on the rise by 39% over the last 3 years, education that drowns people in student debt for decades, small businesses under collapse because we give corporations free rein. This is the reality of the new America. That's not the country that I fought to defend. We should demand better. And it starts by holding those in charge accountable. President Trump is out of his mind. There's mental cognitive tests that need to be done on a regular basis for anyone who has the authority to put boots on the ground or missiles in the air, period. And finally, this $1 trillion budget far exceeds any amount of money that we should ever spend on defense. It eclipses the next lowest country by 4 times, China. And we want to raise it to $1.5 trillion? Are you kidding me? Imagine what we could do with that $500 billion in this country. Imagine what we could do with 750 billion or $1 trillion. The cost of universal health care in this country is $1.3 trillion, and not a single person would have to pay a dime into that, yet we spend it on dropping bombs on other countries. I say no more, and with your help, we can turn the tides and stop being the country that's been in conflict for 93% of our existence, and I think it can start this election. Thanks.
1: Matt?
0: So this is a question that, I mean, it hits me hard because I've been there. Not many people have. We have a lot of soldiers been to war zones. That's amazing. I respect that. I did my time. I was in Iraq for a year. I've deployed. I know what it's like every day feeling like it could be the end. Mortars going off. I've worked at the tactical level with the units at the battalion, and then I was up at division as a liaison officer. I understand the ramifications of the decisions that go on over there. I understand the ramifications of the shit show that's going on that we did in Iran and how it was not planned in any way, shape, or form. From experience. We talk about USAID. I've been there. I've seen the faces of the kids in Africa that are receiving that aid. I know the impacts of it. I've been in the slums of Kibera in Kenya, 1 million people in 1 square kilometer. I've seen a small school of girls that were trying to get out of those slums and the effects of the support the United States has given. It's personal to me. I've been in Afghanistan doing more projects up in the mountains, working in areas that they had to like do a 5-year project. NGOs up there building agriculture in the top of a mountain for a tribe so they didn't have to travel 2 days by donkey to get to a market. This is the question that really, really affects me. I gave 4 years of my life because I give a damn about every aspect of this. The war, the atrocities, having lost friends. My West Point team leader, He died in Iraq, IED. This atrocity in Iran, and the thing is this has happened. We've got 2 more years of this. We don't know what's coming down the pipeline. That's what scares me. And that is why we absolutely need people in Congress that understand the ramifications and can stand up before this shit happens, can get in front of it because they know firsthand the consequences. So, yeah, this is important, but we're in this for the future. And the future is going to get ugly if we don't have people that know how this plays out.
1: Gentlemen, I had a question on tariffs, but I think I'm going to skip over that. I think I know where you stand on that, because I want to get to a couple of domestic issues that I think would be important for the folks in here, okay? The first one is related to deficit spending and the national debt. Our national debt is more than $39 trillion and steadily rising because we don't have any way to pay for the war, so let's just keep printing money. We pay around $1 trillion a year to service this debt. If divided among all adults over 18 in this country, each would owe more than $140,000. So the question, and we'll start with you, Ryan. We all have to balance our checkbooks and live within a budget. So how do you propose to get control of this huge national debt and force this country to live within its means?
3: Yeah, two ways. You know, you've got supply, which is taxation, income, and we have largely an income system and a wealth disparity system in this country that's immoral. Many of the billionaires pay an effective rate. We have about almost 1,000 billionaires in this country now. Many of them essentially operate on passive income. They pay no income tax. There are all sorts of loopholes for wealthy people like hedge fund managers who make hundreds of millions of dollars a year, who utilize this little trick that their lobbyists got in the system for them called a carried interest loophole. They pay a flat 10% tax on their income. I would hazard a guess to say there's nobody in this audience that pays none or a flat 10% on their income. My point here is that we have an immoral taxation system that must be remedied so that everybody pays their fair share in this country. Elon Musk and all the other billionaires, they have the same cap on their Social Security contributions as all of you do. Elon Musk takes almost everybody in Montana all year. In fact, most people never get to that $180,000 cap. Elon Musk hits it in about 5 seconds of January 1. That's a moral thing that's there because of lobbyists who have put that in the system. Then we have to trim. So we have the supply side that we can do a lot better. And we must trim. Wasteful expense where we can, and Democrats need to lead the charge on this. We can't just always argue for more government. We should argue for better, more efficient government. Not like DOGE. There was efficiency in the DOGE moniker. That wasn't about efficiency. That was about terrorizing your tool, government. We should demand better government. And healthcare is a really good place to start. We're spending twice as much money per capita on each person in the country on healthcare and getting far worse results. That's an inefficient system. Much of our healthcare expense is spent through the government, through Medicare, Medicaid, an inefficient system. So there are many, many ways that we can make our country more efficient and our spending more efficient, but it's going to take somebody brave, somebody willing to buck the system, somebody willing to nudge other Democrats to do it, and somebody willing to challenge the wealth disparity in this country, and it has to happen. It has to happen now, yesterday, if not sooner. So I'm dedicated to doing that. And I know you screwed up the time there, Mike, so I'm not going to take up the whole next minute.
1: You're just too darn observant, yeah. What you are. Russ?
4: Yeah, I can tell you, almost 10 years in finance, managing a budget that was nearly $500 million, this is something I have direct experience in. And it's important in this moment because we're accruing nearly $1 trillion in debt every 3 to 4 months. In this country. Our debt service, like was mentioned, we're paying over $1 trillion in interest just to service the $39 trillion that we have in debt. We haven't seen a positive deficit since the Clinton administration. And so the debt load that we're going to hand down to my kids' generation and their generation is going to be into the $60, $80, $100 trillion. And we are already insolvent as a country. That means our debts outweigh our assets. So as a homeowner, as a car owner, whatever you might be in this audience, imagine that if you owed $500,000 on a home that was only worth $300,000, do you think the bank would keep giving you money? No, they would laugh in your face. It's time to start addressing the issue. And there's some key areas we need to do that we have not done right in over 50 years. The first is, can we please start taxing the billionaires appropriately? Just a 5% wealth tax on those 989 folks would absolutely move the needle in the other direction and would allow us to pay for things like universal health care and universal child care. We also need a stock trading tax. A 0.1% tax would also create hundreds of billions of dollars in revenue a year for a 0.1% day trading tax for those folks that are moving the needle on Wall Street, making hundreds of thousands of dollars a week. We also need to hold our corporations accountable. The top 86 corporations in this country last year, you want to know how much they paid in corporate tax? Zero. Less than any of you in this audience. The system is rigged. We live in a corporatocracy. And it's time to move the needle back. It's time to start paying our debts. And it's time to hold ourselves accountable to those debts and start taxing people fairly, especially at the top.
1: Matt.
0: Isn't it interesting that for years and years and years we've heard the Republicans say the Democrats just want to get it and spend their money, right? I mean, pretty sure everyone in here would raise their hand and vote for fiscal responsibility from our government. That is absolutely where we stand. What this administration is doing, they are writing checks. I mean, we're at trillions of dollars, and the big, beautiful bill, I mean, they blew right by it. Didn't hear so much about fiscal responsibility with it. And we talk about national security. I mean, they're all worked up over the Sheep Creek mine and how, you know, the nation needs to get in there and start mining. What about the interest on our national debt? To me, that's the biggest national security issue we have out there. We are selling our soul to other countries that are just collecting that up. China. Holding vast majority of our debt. That is a national security issue that we have to get under control. And the way that this administration, I mean, Trump's bankrupt about every business that he's ever had. Kind of seems like he's going for the United States next. We have to get back in there and put a checks and balance. And then we have to start putting the investments in the right direction, our infrastructure. There's so much lacking, and right now, this administration just wants to get on Fox News and have their interviews, and that's where the big splashes come from, and that's when they spend money, and they have their war, and they get out there, and that shit has to stop. We have to get back to the boring essentials of government. You get in there, you get elected, you close the goddamn door, and you get to work. That's the rancher in me. That's what I'm offering here, because we have so many needs. We absolutely have so many needs in this nation, in Montana right now, and we just need somebody who will prioritize the right job for the people, spend a lot less time doing interviews and a lot more time getting down and getting work done. Thank you.
1: Sam.
2: So just about as important as what we are spending our money on as a country is where that money comes from. Because we have urgent needs when people are struggling to afford housing and healthcare and childcare, when we are looking at a two-thirds staffing reduction in some of our public lands agencies. And we have an urgent need to get at the obscene concentration of wealth and power in this country. Not just in this country, in Congress itself. Right now, If you are one of the top 400 earners in this country, you are paying an effective income tax rate of 4%, sometimes as little as zero. And when I was working as a smoke jumper, 36% of every paycheck went to taxes and all the rest. And taxes serve two purposes. They generate the revenue that we need to pay for these programs, and also they help make sure that we are moving wealth in the direction that it needs to move. So I agree with Russ, we need a 5% tax on wealth over $1 billion because it does not serve the public interest to have individuals like Elon Musk who are sitting on obscene amounts of wealth and then turning around and using that wealth to try and buy up our elections. We need a, yes. We need a minimum effective income tax rate of 30% on all kinds of income. And when I say all kinds of income over $1 million, that means getting rid of the capital gains loophole. That means taxing unrealized gains. That means it does not matter where your income comes from. You should not be paying a lower tax rate if you get it from the stock market than if you are getting it from wages that you are earning working day in and day out. That is common sense. That is good governance. That is how we get the resources that we need to pay for these programs without going further into debt and borrowing on future generations. We have accepted a Congress that is all too willing to do that for far too long. And if we want to make sure that we are solving this problem, we also need to get people to Congress who know what it is like to be on the wrong side of that system, because today, the average congressperson is worth about 15 times more than the average American. You want to know why there's a lack of urgency at addressing that obscene disparity of income and wealth in this country? It's because the people who are sitting in the halls of power, far too few of them, know what it is like to be on the wrong end of a broken system of taxation or housing or healthcare or childcare, and you can bet your tail I will fight like hell to fix that because I know what that is like.
1: Well, gentlemen, I have more questions, but we've run out of time because you need some time to make a closing statement. So before you make your closing statement, I'd like to thank all four of you for being here, being so eloquent in your answers and direct. I appreciate that very much. Let's start with Ryan.
3: Well, I think we should be honest with each other about what's on the line in this election and what you're all here trying to do, assess who's going to be your representative, what we're doing, interviewing for a job. The future of our democracy and our state could very well run through what we're doing here today, what we're doing. Winning this seat or not could determine whether we take back the majority in the House of Representatives. All this stuff that we talked about, we don't take back the House and exercise oversight and stand up and represent folks like all of you and my kids and my family. Truth is, the next 2 years in this country are going to be very, very dark, as if the last couple of years haven't been dark. So this is a serious thing we're doing. I see some supporters of mine here from when I ran for governor, and I want to say thank you very much. It means a lot, that support you showed us, and we ran hard during that election. It's a hard thing to do, hardest thing statistically to do in American politics is take on an incumbent governor, especially a self-funding incumbent governor. But I felt like that was a hard job that needed to be done, so we ran hard. We held 187 in-person events. We did some stuff right, we did some stuff wrong. But I've learned what it takes to win, and just like other people who have won in this state, people like Brian Schweitzer, who lost his first election, he was smart enough to not waste what he had built. He took what he had built, what people like you helped me build, and he put it to work to win the next election. That's what he told me just after the disaster that we felt in November of 2024. I still see my stickers around town here, and that means a lot. I want you to know I know that I owe it to all of you to go win this thing, to take what we've built, put the momentum on the road, and go take on whoever wins the Republican side. It will be a knife fight. It will be a blood battle over there. It will be hard, but we have momentum. You've helped us build something. I owe this state something that's made me a better person, and I want you to know better times are coming. I can feel it in the wind. I know all of you can too. We're about ready to plant a blue flag here in western Montana, something we haven't done for a little while. But you're going to wake up on a Wednesday after a Tuesday in November this year, and it's going to feel way better than it did in 2024. Just think of that for a second, how hopeful that would be. I'd be honored to be your representative. Let's go get this thing done.
1: Russ.
4: Yeah, I mentioned I've been on this journey now in this campaign for going on 395 days, over 55,000 miles driven all over Montana, tens of thousands of conversations, listening to hear, not to speak, building a platform off of those conversations, not my own experience, but what people were asking for. Not so that I could get this position for some title, for some paycheck, but to create real lasting change that people are hungry for. And I truly believe that this is the year that we can do that. I'm doing this because of passion. Passion that was inspired by being that E4 flight line supervisor that was being ordered to fly every bird that we had off the flight line, not for some mission, but because we needed to burn jet fuel so we could get the money back the next year. That's waste. Passion as a small business owner that was trying to take care of my 200 employees when COVID tried to shut everything down, and putting them first so that they could continue to put food on their table. Passion as a dad sitting inside that hospital room holding my little girl's hand as she took her final breath, losing her fight to one of the nastiest diseases that just last year, pediatric cancer research, was one of the first things that DOGE cuts through their NIH cuts. That is why I'm in this race. Not to go take a position in Washington, D.C., to take a desk, but to fight for real change. Change that we all deserve. Accountability, integrity, trust. Those are the things that we should be voting on. We all have great ideas. We all have different experiences. But this election is different. We have to think about who can win in November, who's done the work on the ground, and I'm proud to have been doing this for over a year now, building that trust in communities all across Montana to finally connect our rural dots back to our blue dots and start taking care of Montana again. I can't wait to make Montana purple again. Thank you for putting your trust in me. Let's take it back. I'm Russ Cleveland, and I appreciate your vote. Thank you.
1: Matt.
0: So I got into this race because of the urgency of the moment. I don't trust 2028. This is the time, the opportunity we have to flip this seat. And to me, I mean, I left my job at Farmers Union. I've put my ranch on hold as much as I can because, truth be told, in the last 46 years since I was born, 1980, Democrats have only won a federal seat one time, when it's been open or held by a Republican. We can hold a seat if we get somebody elected. But if we're going up against an open seat or a Republican, in 46 years, we've only won one time. And we've had some incredible candidates. We've lost 29 times. Our one victory was Senator Tester in 2006. Yeah, I mean, we got him in there and he gave us 18 years. That is the value of somebody who can connect in Montana like he did. And to me, that's the approved solution. The only way right now when we have Sheehy, Daines, Downing, Gianforte all coming in to pitch for most likely Flint, Trump's going to come in. It's going to be a bloodbath for a general. We need the kryptonite to the GOP, and we have Senator Tester, to me, is that approved solution. And so I'm honored to be in this race. I'm a rancher, fourth generation, West Point, served in the military, served overseas, was all over the world, came back, worked Montana Farmers Union, brought jobs, revenue to our local ranchers and farmers. To me, that is the type of pedigree, profile, resume that will connect across the political spectrum here. And if you guys are worried about 2028 as much as I am, we need to make sure that we elect a candidate in this general that can flip this seat. Thank you.
1: Sam.
2: All of us agree that there's an urgency to this moment. And what are all of these debates about? They're about policy, but they're also about how do we actually win? How do we actually offer a plan to deliver on that policy? Because if you are somebody like Debbie over King Arthur, if you're somebody like me over the last 10 years who's been struggling just to afford a roof over my head, if you are somebody like most of this state that is falling further behind while costs go up and wages do not keep up, you bet your tail there's an urgency to this moment. And that urgency does not exist right now in the halls of Congress. So how do we fix that? We rebuild the kind of coalition that we used to have as a party. When we would win elections, we have to rebuild a coalition of working people, folks making under $100,000 a year, most of whom voted for Republicans, union members, about half of whom did not vote for Democrats last year, or a lot of young folks who stayed home or swung to the right because they did not see cause for hope in a politics that seemed to be so based on anger and not on solutions. And a lot of the solutions that we've been talking about up here, they are big and they're bold because that is what this moment demands, but so many of them are not new. And I've been thinking a lot about history in the course of this campaign, and we used to send leaders to Washington from this state not so long ago who swung above their weight class, who bent the course of this country for the better, people like Jeanette Rankin, who changed the way this country conceives of who can be a congressperson, people like Lee Metcalf, who changed the way that we manage our public lands for the better, and people like Mike Mansfield or Pat Williams, who took their experience as a working person in Butte and brought it to Washington to carry out so many of the programs that we depend on today, to carry out the programs of the Great Society, like Medicare and Medicaid, NPR and PBS, and all of those programs are the things that are under attack, and all of those are the things that we urgently need to build and expand if we want to make sure that every working person in this country can earn a life of dignity for themselves, for their families. That is the way out of this thing. So thus far, I'm building a coalition that includes not just Bernie Sanders and AOC, who are supporting this campaign, that includes not just a dozen or so unions from across the state and across the country who are supporting this campaign because they are ready to be part of this coalition again, that includes over 30 Montana elected officials from both parties, including four Republicans, because those are the folks that we need to talk to and say that this is the place where we will actually fight to tackle the obscene concentration of wealth, to tackle campaign finance reform, to make life better for every working person. We can do that again as a country and as a state, and I would love your help with that. Thank you.
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9: 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This week, we're going to have a sample of, inspirational sports film classic, you know, which is courtesy of the film Hoosiers from 1986, written by Angelo Pizzo, directed by David Anspaugh, and starring the late, great Gene Hackman, and also co-starring Barbara Hershey and Dennis Hopper, who received an Academy Award nomination for Best Supporting Actor for the film, and also nominated, though not winning that year, was Jerry Goldsmith, also the late, great Jerry Goldsmith, who was nominated for an Academy Award for his score for the film. Interestingly enough, he ended up collaborating with director David Anspaugh the following year for another classic, you know, inspirational American sports movie, Rudy, which we might end up having a listen to that score as well at some point in time. But today, we're going to have a listen to the score for Hoosiers, which, you know, lost to Herbie Hancock for Round Midnight. That was also the year that The Mission by Ennio Morricone was nominated for Best Original Score. That was a ridiculously strong year in the film score category. You know, it's Jerry Goldsmith, it's, as he often did during this time period, used a hybrid of orchestral and electronic elements in juxtaposition with the 1950s setting where the film is taking place, which would seem kind of weird if it hadn't been for a few years ago that Vangelis ended up doing the score to Chariots of Fire and showed that a completely electronic score actually could really work with a period film, as long as the period film was also a sports movie, which I'm not sure how that ends up being the case, but yep, it is. So, without further ado, we'll go ahead and have a listen to the score to one of the premier, you know, basketball films of all time. Yeah, you know, starring Gene Hackman, Barbara Hershey, Dennis Hopper, and the music of the late, great Jerry Goldsmith. Here we have Hoosiers from 1986.

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1: Hey guys, it's Loren here. We're on The Lolo Show. We're at KGVM Bozeman 95.9. It's a nice Wednesday morning out there. We got some snow last night. Excited about that. We're going to start this morning off with some Brent Cobb.

0: That was a little Brent Cobb for you guys. This next artist is really awesome. He's from Boise, living in Canada, doing shows up there. His name's Sam Steffen. I'm excited to share his music with you guys. So, hope you like it.
1: Death was out riding his horse in the desert when he happened upon two traveling men.

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Before him, I think we had some Birna Howard. Next up is Kris Kristofferson.

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And we drove through Oklahoma. It's a long, long way to go. Wondering how we got this far, why we came this way.

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Maybe I'll just get stoned. Call Christine.

Well, the wind, it blew through Texas, on to New Mexico, and the rain turned into sleet, and the sleet turned into snow, and the snow came down in buckets, and the cars, they started to slide, and me and my old dog Charlie started looking for a place to hide. 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
4: All right, thanks for listening, guys. We're halfway through the show here. I just played some Joe Purdy. That was Christine. Next up, I'm just going to play some classics mixed in with some new guys. This is Bob Dylan for you. Thank you very much.

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0: All right, guys, thanks for tuning in. We have about 20 minutes left of the show. We just listened to some JJ Cale, and now I think I'm going to show you this guy out of Nevada. His name's Branson Anderson. Hope you enjoy.

That was Branson Anderson for you. He's very talented, in my opinion. Next up, we have Jeffrey Martin.

0: learning tricks on Sunset. $20 a pop. Some out of town old businessman or an undercover cop.
1: All right, guys, we're kind of wrapping up the show here. That was Kris Kristofferson on the last song, and we're going to play this song. It's Rodney Crowell. It's called Wish It Would Rain, because I feel like that's kind of fitting for the valley right now. Let's pray for some rain. Thanks for listening. I've been Loren. This is the Lolo Show.

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And here is the Vegan's Almanac for today, the 10th of May. Today is Mother's Day. No matter who your mother was, there is undeniably a sacred, permanent connection between a mother and her child. In the womb, a child is comforted by the warmth and nourishment provided by the mother's body, as well as by the sound of her heartbeat and the sound of her voice. Research shows that a mother's voice serves as a first memory for babies, creating a lasting auditory blueprint that remains even after separation, with many studies suggesting it is one of the last memories to fade. Fetal cells migrate into the mother's bloodstream as early as 4 to 7 weeks of gestation and persist throughout her body, organs, blood, bone marrow, and brain for decades after her child's birth. It has been said that every child is a piece of a mother's heart walking around outside her body. And a mother is only as happy as her saddest child. It has also been noted that motherhood is a continuous series of gentle, often heartbreaking goodbyes. A long goodbye where you slowly let go of the small child to welcome the adult they are meant to be. While this transition brings immense joy and pride, it also requires grieving the loss of their childhood and the daily presence of the little ones they once were. Denzel Washington tearfully shared the sentiment, "A mother is a son's first true love. A son is a mother's last true love," reflecting on the profound bond with his late mother, Lennis. Hospice nurses and medical professionals often report that mom, mama, or mommy is very commonly dying people's last word, symbolizing a cry for comfort and security as one transitions out of this life. This phenomenon is seen as a return to the first person who provided safety, regardless of the dying person's age. The animal kingdom has countless truly incredible maternal relationships, many of which rival the closest of bonds between human mothers and their children. From the multi-generational matriarchies of elephants to the two-part pregnancies of kangaroos, orangutan babies stay with their mothers for up to 7 to 10 years, depending entirely on them for food, transportation, and learning essential survival skills like foraging and daily nest building. Mother pigs are highly nurturing animals who form intense, loving bonds with their piglets. In natural environments, they build elaborate nests, sing to their young during nursing, and sleep nose to nose with them. This Mother's Day, we honor the beautiful bonds between animals and their babies. Not surprisingly, National Veal Ban Action Day always falls on Mother's Day. Veal is a product of the surplus of cow babies created by the dairy industry. Cows do not produce milk unless they have recently become mothers. Their babies are taken away from them within a day of their births so that the mother's breast milk can be taken and sold. Mother cows and their calves are traumatized by their separation and cry for days for each other. So-called veal calves are killed between 3 to 24 weeks old. And here is a poem for today, "Mother of Mine," by Rudyard Kipling. If I were hanged on the highest hill, mother o' mine, o mother o' mine, I know whose love would follow me still, mother o' mine, o mother o' mine. If I were drowned in the deepest sea, mother o' mine, I know whose tears would come down to me, mother o' mine. If I were damned of body and soul, I know whose prayers would make me whole, mother o' mine. Oh, mother of mine. Mother of Mine by Rudyard Kipling. This has been the Vegan's Almanac with a reminder that vegans just want babies to enjoy their mother's love.

Welcome to Animalia Hour, a full hour of news and stories related to non-human animals, as well as the joyful and healthful benefits of plant-based eating. I am your host, Sarah Hale. Thank you for being here. And today, I think we're going to be able to finish Howard Lyman's book, Mad Cowboy, Plain Truths from the Cattle Rancher Who Won't Eat Meat. We're finishing up chapter 8, Skip the Miracles and Eat Well. And we'll read the last chapter, which is very short, chapter 9, Going Home. I'm often struck by a phenomenon in the media. Quite frequently, there is news of a breakthrough in medical understanding of the role of some nutrient in our diet. One day, it might be the finding that cruciferous vegetables play an important role in preventing cancer. Another might bring the news that antioxidant-rich foods such as raisins, sesame seeds, and green and orange vegetables prevent cholesterol from oxidizing and turning dangerous. Or that genistein found in soybeans inhibits the growth of tumors. Or that apple skin, red wine, and purple grape juice are all good for dilating blood vessels and protecting the heart. Or that onions and garlic provide a world of health benefits, fighting viruses, cancer, high blood pressure, and cholesterol. Or that fiber lowers serum cholesterol. Or that saponins, a class of compounds found in fruits and vegetables, stimulate the immune system and may have anti-tumor properties. There is simply a never-ending stream of good news about vegetarian foods. In the words of Natalie Angier of the New York Times, the truth is that the more researchers understand about the ingredients found in fruits, vegetables, beans, and herbs, the more impressed they are with the power of those compounds to retard the bodily breakdown that results in cancer and other chronic diseases. But you never hear any good news about meat. You never switch on the news to learn that a medical study at Harvard has revealed that roast beef boosts the immune system, or that fried chicken helps prevent arthritis, or that ham is good for the prostate. There's never a single encouraging news tidbit about veal, say, aiding the gonads. Nothing positive ever turns up, even about the highly regarded turkey Escalops fontina. There is simply never anything health-enhancing that any researcher can uncover about flesh foods. Meanwhile, a torrent of revelations confirms the benefits of plant foods. Although it is rare for anybody in the media to note it, you've got to be blind not to see a pattern. Take the case of homocysteine, an amino acid derived from the breakdown of another amino acid, methionine, present in greater proportion in animal than vegetable protein. In the early 1960s, a rare disease called homocystinuria was discovered in Ireland. Victims may suffer a variety of ailments, including mental retardation, but all cases are characterized by elevated levels of homocysteine in the blood and urine and hardening of the arteries. This discovery led to the hypothesis that perhaps homocysteine, rather than cholesterol, is the active agent in breaking down the lining of the arteries. Recently, evidence has mounted that indeed serum homocysteine levels mirror risk of cardiac arrest. Homocysteine is broken down by vitamin B6 and folic acid, both abundantly present in plant foods. Proponents of the homocysteine hypothesis point to the ratio between methionine and vitamin B6 in foods as the crucial factor for arterial health, finding this ratio worrisome in animal foods and ideal in fruits and vegetables. And so the debate in the medical community between the cholesterol model of arterial disease and the homocysteine model shakes out this way.
Those in the medical majority who emphasize the risk of elevated serum cholesterol as a cause of heart disease must by logic concede that the optimal diet is a low-fat, zero-cholesterol diet, a vegan diet. Those in the medical minority who by contrast emphasize the risk factor of elevated homocysteine in the blood must by logic concede that the optimal diet is the one lowest in methionine and highest in folic acid and vitamin B6, a vegan diet. The scientific debate between the cholesterol model and the homocysteine model of heart disease essentially boils down to no more than an argument about which does the most damage, saturated fat and cholesterol from animal foods or animal protein itself. In practical dietary terms, it is a distinction without a difference. If you decide to follow all the arrows and move to a vegetarian or vegan diet, you will most likely encounter some resistance from others who lack your insight or courage to change. Some people may say that you're a fool. Don't worry about it. You'll outlive them. Other vegetarian fools include Plato, Socrates, Einstein, Tolstoy, Thoreau, Emerson, Franklin, Pope, Newton, Pythagoras, Gandhi, Da Vinci, Voltaire, Milton, Darwin, Schweitzer, Shelley, Shaw, Paul McCartney, and last but not least, Madonna. Some may say that you're too extreme, that you're better off just cutting down on meat products instead of going vegetarian. But if something's unhealthy for your body, by what logic would it be better to ingest a moderate amount of it than to eliminate it altogether? Some who are ignorant of the facts may tell you that you can't get enough protein on a vegetarian diet, but as we know, most Americans suffer from an unhealthy excess of protein. You will have absolutely no problem getting sufficient protein on a balanced vegetarian diet. Other naysayers may warn you that you're likely to become anemic. In fact, most vegetarians have very healthy hemoglobin levels. Only those who eat a diet of junk foods and dairy products, which are iron deficient, may run into problems. Some skeptics may bring up the cloudier matter of vitamin B12. It's a fact that only animal foods contain substantial quantities of this vitamin. The human need for vitamin B12 is minuscule, about 2 micrograms per day, and our bodies store the vitamin for a period of years. Vitamin B12 is manufactured by bacteria and other one-celled organisms, and therefore our ancestors probably got plenty of it when they

sources. Finally, all multivitamins, including vegetarian formulas, contain more B12 than you will ever need. So vitamin B12 deficiency, which can lead to pernicious anemia, is nothing to worry about, even on a strictly vegan diet. But to be perfectly safe, simply enrich your diet with supplements. Nursing mothers should take particular care to do so. Finally, there is what I consider the argument of last resort against vegetarianism. It is an argument that dismisses the facts in favor of supposition. Never mind the statistics about heart attacks and cancer. Never mind that vegetarians tend to live longer than meat eaters. Never mind the obesity that is the common result of an animal-based diet. Never mind all the environmental reasons for a diet that is plant-based. Humans were meant to be meat eaters, some plead. We evolved as hunters. We have canine teeth. You can't fight nature. We have bloodlust. The reality, thankfully, is otherwise. We are not inexplicably doomed by nature to a diet that destroys our bodies. Evolution created many carnivores, such as the lion, dog, wolf, and cat. They all have a short digestive system, roughly 3 times the length of their bodies, to facilitate the speedy removal of decaying flesh, which can poison the bloodstream if it lingers too long in the body. Carnivores also differ from herbivores in having acidic saliva and stomachs with large amounts of hydrochloric acid, useful in digesting flesh and bones. Animals who hunt at night and sleep by day don't need sweat glands, and so don't perspire through their skin. Instead, they sweat through their tongues. And carnivores, of course, have claws, powerful jaws, and long, sharp canine teeth to tear living flesh. They do not possess molars needed for grinding their food or the enzyme pitillin for pre-digesting grain. How do humans compare in these regards? The answer is not new to science. It was given long ago by Plutarch, who pointed out that man has no curved beak, no sharp talons or claws, no pointed teeth. On the contrary, by the smoothness of his teeth, the small capacity of his mouth, the softness of his tongue, and the sluggishness of his digestive apparatus, nature sternly forbids him to feed on flesh. Plutarch was right. Like our cousins, the anthropoid apes, whose diet consists mostly of fruit and nuts, our digestive system is 12 times the length of our bodies. It takes meat 5 days to take this voyage and pass out of the body. Vegetarian food, 1 to 2 days. Our skin has pores for evaporation, and our stomach acid has roughly 5% the strength of the carnivores. Obviously, we have neither claws nor powerful carnivorous jaws, but have molars for grinding and pre-digesting our grain. Like herbivorous animals, we have alkaline saliva and the enzyme pitillin to pre-digest grain. The teeth we call our canines have only the name in common with the long, sharp, piercing teeth of dogs or tigers. If you don't believe me, try using your canines to tear into the living flesh of a moose. I have challenged many people to do so, and not one has come back with the moose in his mouth. Do we have bloodlust? Well, does the idea of tearing a chicken or a cow apart with your hands and teeth and sucking its warm blood appeal to you? People eat their meat packaged and disguised precisely because the reality of eating flesh disgusts most of us. Maybe there's a reason for that. And that brings us to the end of chapter 8. So we'll go ahead and read the last chapter. Chapter 9, Going Home. I have been on the road for the last several years, traveling up to 100,000 miles a year, speaking to anyone who will listen about the health benefits of a vegetarian diet and the dangers posed to our land and our bodies by chemical agriculture. I've spoken in nearly every state, with one notable exception. Montana was never on my itinerary. I suppose that's at least partly because there's not a great demand for vegetarian speakers in Montana, but it's also the case that I wasn't real eager to go home.

I love the state and I miss my old friends there. Yet something in my gut was telling me not to return, that I'd find it too painful. I went back while writing this book and saw what my gut was warning me about. Family farming in the Montana that I knew is not just dying, as I had feared, it is dead. All the familiar small dairies, many with histories spanning several generations, have closed. I visited my old friend Harry Mitchell, who had once been the proprietor of the largest, most successful dairy farm in Montana, Ayrshire Dairy. Most successful dairy farm in Montana, Ayrshire Dairy. When I was a child, the only other dairy of comparable size in the state was the Lyman Dairy. Today, his farm is devoid of livestock and deathly quiet. If Harry Mitchell, the most hardworking, skillful, knowledgeable farmer you'd ever want to meet, can't run a dairy profitably today, no one can. All the farmers and former farmers with whom I spoke had an edge of despair in their voices as they discussed the condition of agriculture in Montana and across the nation. There was no joy left in farming. Competing against agribusinesses, giant feedlots, mega dairies, all of which have taken every possible advantage of their size and rigged government policy to favor themselves, none of the family farmers truly had a chance. Government farm subsidies, often too complex for any single human to understand, have long tended to favor large-scale agriculture. Dairies in southern states, which don't have the expense of keeping their cows warm, have exploited their natural advantage over those in the northern states. The failures of chemical agriculture, meanwhile, have drawn most farmers deeper and deeper into a financial pit as their soil has grown less productive. For all these reasons, more Montanan family farmers are throwing in the towel every week. Many are selling their land for housing developments or golf courses. Tourism is quickly replacing agriculture as the leading industry in the state, and the plight of Montana's small farmers is echoed across the land. When I sold my farm in 1983, there were about 1,250,000 full-time commercial family farms in America. Today, about 400,000 remain. At this rate, the family farmer will be virtually extinct within a decade. Family farmers are easier to lose than to replace. I would be a hypocrite if I claimed to feel unmitigated grief for the decline of dairies that, after all, yield a product that I now believe to be counterproductive to human health. But I do lament deeply the passing of a way of life, the rending of the fabric of community across rural America. And I feel for the small farmers who are losing out to the same high-tech, high-input chemical means of production that is increasingly the bane of consumers, taxpayers, and the land itself. With a lump in my throat, I headed back to the old family homestead. It was raining, and I trudged through the muddy soil around the fossilized remains of the sheds, granaries, scale houses, loading chutes, corrals, and feed bunks that I had once built. It was tough. Tough to feel that a lifetime of work and energy and heartbreak had gone into creating something that now is overgrown with weeds. Tough to realize that maybe if I had gone about it the right way, it would still be a productive, flourishing farm today. I visited the cemetery where my parents and my brother are buried. My father's headstone is the size of a large refrigerator. The stone was rubbed smooth by buffalo that had brushed up against it for ages before cattle usurped them upon the land. My father had pointed the stone out to me when I was about 15. "You see that big old rock over there? That's what I want for my headstone." He never said another word about it, and neither did I. 35 years later, when he died, I made sure his wish was carried out. It's one of the few things back home that I got right. I looked up the fellows I used to play poker with. Of the other 9 men who were all about my age, I am 59, 4 are dead, 3 of heart disease, 1 of emphysema. 3 live with heart disease, 1 has battled colon cancer, and another has survived cancer of the prostate. I'm the only one in good health. It seemed as if heart disease and cancer had visited practically every family I dropped in on.
Everyone I spoke to was curious about my eating habits, but they were discreet. A pattern developed. Nobody wanted to ask me too many questions about my vegetarian diet in public, but whenever my friends cornered me alone, they pumped me for information. What do I have for dinner on a vegetarian diet? Fish? How do I get enough protein? My friends suffered from a lot of misinformation, but they knew something was seriously wrong with the way they were eating. Too many people were obese, too many were sick, too many had already died. The plague of the animal-based diet had wreaked havoc on their families and their community. They knew in their hearts that it was time to change. They just didn't know how. In sum, change inspires fear. What would happen to the economy, one friend challenged me, if I had my way and the nation went vegetarian? What would happen to all the jobs in the meat industry? They would be lost, of course. Gone would be all the jobs in the slaughterhouses, the most dangerous jobs in America, as well as all the other foul jobs in meat processing, not to mention all the minimum wage jobs flipping burgers. They would be replaced by even more jobs, safer, cleaner, more satisfying, and probably better paying jobs in the production and selling of organic, healthy, plant-based products. The savings in medical costs attributable to meat consumption, estimated at $28 to $61 billion annually, would be plowed back into our economy and boost its productivity enormously. Organic farming is labor-intensive and more conducive to small farming operations than large. That is why the loss of a generation of family farmers troubles me greatly. We need skilled farmers to help sustain the transition to small-scale organic agriculture that just happens to be the fastest-growing segment of the farm economy today. And organic agriculture thrives without imposing hidden costs on taxpayers the way the chicken and hog and cattle operations do when their waste products run off into our waterways. I think of the words of my friend Fred Kirschenman, who runs a prosperous organic farm in North Dakota. Quote, "My neighbors outproduce me in just about every respect but one," Fred says, "net profit. He has far lower input costs than the chemical farmers, and consumers wisely are willing to pay more for his goods." The change is underway. I paid a visit to the largest commercial supermarket in Great Falls. I could hardly believe my eyes. Soy milk and rice milk on the shelves. Soy hot dogs, veggie burgers, tofu, and seitan. And I found vegetarian entrees in all the restaurants I sampled. It's not hard anymore to be a vegetarian in America. If it can be done in Great Falls, it can be done anywhere. The question we must ask ourselves as a culture is whether we want to embrace the change that must come or resist it. Are we so attached to the dietary fallacies with which we were raised, so afraid to counter the arbitrary laws of eating taught to us in childhood by our misinformed parents, that we cannot alter the course they set us on, even if it leads to our own ruin? Does the prospect of standing apart or encountering ridicule scare us even from saving ourselves? That prospect intimidated me once, and I can only wonder now what I was frightened of. It's hard to imagine now that I am 130 pounds lighter, infinitely healthier, more full of life and energy, much happier. Now that I have vegetarian friends wherever I go, and feel part of a movement that is not so much political as it is a march of the human heart. Now that I understand how much is at stake, now that I've come to relish shaking people up, I would love to see the meat industry and the pesticide industry shaken up too. I would love to see feedlots close and factory farming end. I would love to see more families return to the land, grow crops for our own species, and raise them organically. I would love to see farm communities revive. I would love to know that I've wandered into my nation's heartland by the sweet smell of grain and not the forbidding smell of excrement. I can no longer fathom what there is to be afraid of, except the status quo. How do we want in the end to measure the lives we have led?
We could measure them, of course, according to how much money and how many material possessions we've accumulated. But in the words made famous by a great American play, you can't take it with you. Or we could ask ourselves, have we done all that we could do for the generations to come? Are there more trees now than there were when we were born? Is the air fresher? Is the water cleaner? Is there more good, rich farmland? Are there more birds in the sky? More fish in the sea? Are there more animals in the wild? Are people leading longer, healthier lives? Is there less hunger? Is there less disease and suffering? Is the world a more peaceful place? When you can't take it with you, all that really matters is what you leave behind. And that brings us to the end of Mad Cowboy, Plain Truth from the Cattle Rancher Who Won't Eat Meat, written by the great Howard Lyman. And now from plant-based news, a story titled A Star-Studded Animated Animal Farm Adaptation just hit cinemas. This new Animal Farm film has been in development for nearly 15 years. This article was written by the editorial team of Plant-Based News. A new star-studded animated Animal Farm adaptation just arrived in cinemas. The latest adaptation of George Orwell's seminal 1945 novella is titled Animal Farm, A Cautionary Tale, and was written by Nicholas Stoller. The cast of Animal Farm, A Cautionary Tale includes Seth Rogen, Gaten Matarazzo, Steve Buscemi, Glenn Close, Laverne Cox, Kieran Culkin, Kathleen Turner, and acclaimed vegan actor Woody Harrelson. The film was directed and produced by Andy Serkis, who is still best known for his award-winning motion capture work, but has pivoted towards acting and directing. Animal Farm, A Cautionary Tale is the fourth feature film he has directed. As in the classic novella, the film follows a group of anthropomorphic farmed animals who overthrow their human captors and create a new system of governance, which eventually fails due to the corruption that leadership and power bring. To Orwell, farmed animals were more than just a literary tool. In the introduction to the Ukrainian edition of Animal Farm, George Orwell described once seeing a young boy whipping a huge cart horse whenever he tried to turn. It struck me that if only such animals became aware of their strength, we should have no power over them, and that men exploit animals in much the same way as the rich exploit the proletariat, Orwell wrote. Animal Farm, A Cautionary Tale was released on May 1st, 2026. It premiered at BFI London Film Festival and the Annecy International Animation Film Festival in 2025. According to Angel Studios, the owner of Animal Farm, A Cautionary Tale's U.S. distribution rights, the film retains the original's satirical allegory of revolution and power and fulfills Orwell's warning about the dangers of communism. Orwell's Animal Farm notably featured an anti-Stalinist message. However, it also reflected how all systems of power, including capitalism and religion, can potentially lead to oppression in a reflection of the author's unilateral anti-authoritarianism. Angel Studios is based in Provo, Utah, and is primarily associated with so-called values-based entertainment. Its productions often feature Christian themes. Here's a story from Sentient Media titled, Cancer Rates Are Higher Near Factory Farms, Study Finds, written by Emily Payne. In California, Texas, and Iowa, cancer rates are 4 to 8% higher in areas with more industrial animal agriculture. People living near higher densities of factory farms may face increased cancer risk, a new study finds. While the public health and environmental impacts of concentrated animal feeding operations, or CAFOs, are well documented,
The investigation is among the first to examine links to cancer across multiple U.S. regions and cancer types. Researchers at Yale University analyzed county-level cancer rates from 2000 to 2021 in Iowa, Texas, and California, comparing areas with high concentrations of factory farms to similar counties with few. They found that overall cancer incidence rates were significantly elevated in counties with more animal feeding operations. Factory farms produce massive amounts of manure. Iowa's hogs alone produce an estimated 110 billion pounds of manure each year, at least 100 times the amount of fecal waste created by Iowa's entire human population. Nearly all of the hogs in Iowa are raised in CAFOs. Typically stored in large outdoor ponds called lagoons, CAFO manure generates harmful amounts of air pollutants, including ammonia, hydrogen sulfide, and particulate matter, and contaminated runoff leads to pathogens and nitrates leaching into local waterways. A recent report from the Iowa Environmental Council and the Harkin Institute found that high levels of environmental contaminants, including nitrates, are linked to cancer risk and are ubiquitous across Iowa. The state has the second highest and fastest rising cancer rate in the United States. Iowa oncologist Dr. Richard Deming, a co-author of the report, says that it aligns with the Yale study. When you know the relationship between CAFOs and nitrates that get into the water, it doesn't surprise me that it's another study that supports the data, he says. The Yale study researchers found positive associations between animal feeding operation density and rates of almost all cancers. Counties with many industrial farms had a higher overall cancer incidence rate than control counties, 4% higher in California and 8% higher in both Iowa and Texas. Some cancer types showed stronger correlations than others, but Deming explains that this variability is expected when looking at environmental risk factors. Cancers might not appear for decades after environmental exposure, and these exposures also interact with genetics and known risk factors like tobacco use, diet, exercise levels, and alcohol consumption. It would be easier to explain the data if nitrates only cause one cancer and that you could just track that and there were a parallel association between nitrates and one cancer, says Deming. The way cancer develops, it doesn't happen that way. There are also complex socioeconomic factors at play that make it difficult to directly link cancer cases to CAFO pollution, says Anne Scheschinger, Senior Director of Agriculture and Climate Research at the advocacy nonprofit Environmental Working Group. It's especially tricky in rural counties to tie something specific to increased rates of cancer because we know rural counties oftentimes have less preventative health care access, lower incomes, higher age, says Scheschinger. The Yale study researchers ran statistical analysis to pair similar counties based on factors including race and ethnicity, education level, income, age, smoking, and urban versus rural status. They use the U.S. Environmental Protection Agency definition of animal feeding operations, facilities where animals are kept and fed in a confined area for at least 45 days within a 12-month period without any crops or vegetation growing there. CAFOs are animal feeding operations that meet a certain size threshold, such as at least 700 dairy cattle, 2,500 swine, or 100,000 laying hens. The EPA requires large CAFOs to hold a permit to regulate their water pollution. But in 2024, fewer than one-third of the nation's CAFOs held these permits. All other facilities that don't require this permit, which represent the vast majority of animal feeding operations in the U.S., may or may not be regulated at the state level, depending on their location. Because of this, Scheschinger says that looking at permitting data alone does not capture the full scale of animal feeding operations in the U.S. Quote, especially in a state like Iowa, the data that they got from the DNR, Iowa Department of Natural Resources,
is not going to represent all of the animal facilities, says Scheschinger of the Yale study. She notes that identifying smaller facilities, which can still house thousands of animals, and regulating them at the state level could help mitigate the public health impact of animal feeding operations. For Deming, the study's results are a call for investment in data collection at a time when researchers are facing reduced funding. Collecting data like on nitrates in the water, that requires some real field work. And as we understand that we need to be doing more of that, the state of Iowa is starting to not fund the collection of that data, says Deming. In 2023, the Iowa legislature cut funding for the Iowa Nutrient Research Center, which tracks real-time water quality data, including nitrate levels in the state's waterways. State and local public health officials also need to be empowered to look at the impacts of factory farming, says Dr. Naaman Shah, an epidemiologist at the Los Angeles County Department of Public Health. Factory farms are typically not under the purview of public health departments, despite their documented public health impacts. The more and more we learn about the health impacts of these businesses, we need a change in regulatory code that really centers the public health responsibility, which is about protecting the population in nearby communities, says Shaw. Compared to where it's traditionally been with the Department of Agriculture, which has just a very different mandate, including promotion of the industry. Another story from Sentient Media today is titled "The Gelatin Trick, Clean Image, Industrial Reality," written by Jessica Scott Reed. Gelatin has made a comeback thanks to, quote, natural wellness trends, despite modest evidence for its effectiveness and ongoing concerns about where it comes from. Known as America's most favorite dessert at the turn of the 20th century, jiggly bright Jell-O was once a symbol of modernity and food innovation. Into the 1950s, the brand of gelatin mixes became a fixture of American life, with molded desserts and salads, also called aspics, centering tables and celebrated as fun, convenient, and versatile. But as consumers grew wary of processed foods, Jell-O fell from its mid-century dominance, with sales steadily dropping since the 1980s. Now, American food politics and wellness culture are shifting again. Today, the main ingredient of Jell-O, gelatin, is seeing a surge in popularity and sales, bolstered in part by social media influencers who promote its supposed nutritional and functional benefits. The trend follows in the footsteps of collagen and tallow as part of the broader high-protein and, quote, natural wellness craze. But TikTok's viral gelatin trick and natural Botox are far from natural. And questions trail the trend about how this industry impacts the environment and animal welfare. Gelatin then and now. Gelatin's story begins far before its role as a household favorite of the 1950s. One of the earliest written records appeared in Baghdad, where a 10th century Arabic cookbook held a written description of extracting a gel-like substance from boiling fish heads. However, Denis Papin of France is most commonly cited as the first person to produce gelatin in 1681 by boiling animal bones. According to historical records, Papin developed an early version of the pressure cooker, known as a digester, to soften bones and extract the gel-forming material that he suggested using as a food source. By the Victorian era, gelatin had become a food of the upper class. Fancy gelatin molds became a status symbol reserved for royalty and the wealthy. What appeared posh and refined on the table was, in fact, the product of significant human labor and animal use. Before factory farming, industrial production, and powdered mixes, gelatin had to be painstakingly extracted from animal parts such as calves' feet in a slow process carried out by cooks and other servants. The popularity of gelatin has ebbed and flowed over recent decades.
And today it has some unusual food applications beyond gelled, synthetically colored desserts, though jellied salads are also making a comeback. Some social media users are now promoting an edible homemade Botox, often made with a mixture of common, quote, clean foods and beverages such as fruit juice, green tea, yogurt, or honey, along with the odorless, tasteless gelatin, which is derived from collagen. Others are promoting the same recipes as a technique for weight loss, sharing recipes for gelatin squares they claim are filling and can prevent overeating. For the most part, these claims overstate the evidence. While some evidence suggests gelatin consumption can support collagen production, the effects are modest, and researchers note that the body processes collagen just like any other protein. The nutrition source at Harvard T.H. Chan School of Public Health points out that high protein foods of many kinds, including soy and other legumes, not just animal sources, provides the amino acids needed to produce collagen, and that natural collagen production is supported through a healthy and balanced diet. The nutrition source also notes that there is a lack of research to show that eating collagen can directly benefit skin or joint health. This is echoed in a 2025 Allure magazine story on eating gelatin gummies for better skin, which tells readers, don't fall for this nonsense. And though some studies suggest eating gelatin can modestly increase feelings of fullness, there is little evidence that it leads to sustained weight loss. Consuming gelatin cannot burn fat nor boost metabolism. Solid market of murky origins. Though it may be touted as, quote, clean and natural on TikTok, gelatin production begins most commonly on factory farms where animals are raised in intensive confinement. After being sent to slaughter, certain parts of those animals that are less commonly eaten, including pig skins, cattle bones, tissues, and connective tissues, as well as fish skin and scales, are cleaned and boiled to break down the byproducts into collagen, then treated with an acid or alkali to extract gelatin, which is then filtered, concentrated, and dried. In addition to foods including candies and marshmallows, gelatin is a common ingredient in a broad range of products such as medications, beauty products, adhesives, and photographic materials. And the market for it is booming. The global gelatin market is experiencing a period of robust growth, according to market research. In the United States, the gelatin market is projected to grow significantly to an estimated value of $602.32 million by 2032. But concerns persist about the ingredients' reliance on factory farming operations that are tied to high greenhouse gas emissions, extensive land and water use, in addition to mass animal slaughter. A report on the food-grade gelatin market for 2026 to 2035 identifies concerns over factory farming practices and the environmental footprint of gelatin production as part of the challenges facing the gelatin industry. The report shares that these issues, combined with a lack of transparency in gelatin sourcing, continue to challenge the market's reputation and growth potential. Bottom line, from royal dining rooms to mid-century molded salads to today's wellness trends, gelatin has been continually reshaped to match the culture of the moment. Its latest rebrand as the, quote, natural health aid reflects a broader shift in food culture, one that seems to blur the realities of its source. For all its shifting identities, gelatin is a product of industrial animal agriculture, dependent on systems that raise persistent concerns about environmental impacts and animal welfare. And Veg News gives us this interesting article. A new blue zone? Tanzania joins the ranks of the world's healthiest diets. This was written by Charlotte Poynting. New research suggests that following a more traditional Tanzanian Kilimanjaro-style plant-forward diet may boost health and immunity.
Thanks to growing research and reports in recent years, there's increasing global recognition that the Mediterranean diet, rich in fruits, vegetables, grains, legumes, and beans, and low in meat, is among the healthiest ways to eat. It is the eating pattern followed by people in Icaria, Greece, and Sardinia, Italy, for example, which are two of the world's blue zones, regions renowned for longevity. The other blue zones in Loma Linda, California, Nicoya, Costa Rica, and Okinawa, Japan, also emphasize plants and very little meat, as well as moderate exercise, a purposeful life, and a full social circle. As the blue zones demonstrate, a plant-heavy diet seems to come with an abundance of benefits. Research suggests that due to their antioxidant and anti-inflammatory properties, plant-based whole foods may help reduce the risk of a myriad of diseases that plague the Western world, including heart disease, cancer, and dementia. Ultra-processed foods, on the other hand, seem to do the opposite, increasing the risk of common chronic diseases. But new research suggests the blue zones and the Mediterranean regions of the world are far from alone in adopting a plant-heavy diet. A new study published in the journal Nature focused not on the Mediterranean, Asia, or South America, but Africa. It found that those in Tanzania, specifically who eat the way their ancestors ate, more plants and less meat, are far healthier than those who follow a more Western-style diet. This study is yet another reminder that the foundations of many traditional diets, whole grains, legumes, fruits, vegetables, and fermented foods, support health in a variety of ways. Sapna Paravuemba, MSRDN of Health by Sapna, told Veg News. It's often when people move away from traditional patterns toward more modern Western diets that we see increases in chronic disease risks. The benefits of the Tanzanian Kilimanjaro diet. The new study consisted of two groups of men from Tanzania, totaling around 77 people. Half the men followed a traditional rural Kilimanjaro heritage-style diet, which is high in foods like okra, plantains, beans, and drinks like mbege, which is made with fermented banana and millet. The other half followed a more Western-style diet full of processed foods like sausages, white bread, and French fries. Researchers found that the men who switched from the rural diet to the urban diet showed elevated levels of inflammatory proteins in their bodies, markers of metabolic dysregulation, and a reduced immune response. However, those who moved from urban diets to more traditional rural foods experienced the opposite effect. The researchers noted that these health impacts were still detectable 4 weeks after the study, showing that diet changes can have long-lasting effects. Our study highlights the benefits of these traditional food products for inflammation and metabolic processes in the body, said lead author and infectious disease specialist Quirgin Damas from the Netherlands, Radboud University Medical Center. At the same time, we show how harmful an unhealthy Western diet can be. Paravemba agrees that in general, ultra-processed foods can be detrimental to our health. This is largely because they've been stripped of protective nutrients, she says. Think fiber, which is essential for gut and digestive health, as well as antioxidants and phytochemicals, which repair cell damage and reduce inflammation. Instead, ultra-processed foods can often contain high amounts of sugar and sodium and even carcinogens. Processed and red meats like sausages are especially problematic. They're high in saturated fats and contain compounds like carnitine, which can fuel inflammation and harm cardiovascular health, explains Paravemba. They're also classified as group 1 carcinogens by the World Health Organization, meaning there's strong evidence linking them to cancer. The Kilimanjaro heritage diet is not just rich in antioxidants and fiber, but thanks to fermented drinks like mbegege, it is high in gut-friendly probiotics too. It's worth noting that
this drink is alcoholic, adds Paravemba. So any probiotic benefits may be counteracted by alcohol's known pro-inflammatory and carcinogenic effects. For anyone who wants to reap the benefits of the rural Tanzanian diet, Paravemba recommends building meals around vegetables and legumes, snacking on fruit, and eating more whole grains, as well as opting for more fermented foods like sauerkraut or kimchi, for example. Don't underestimate the power of returning to the basics, she adds, whether that means embracing your own cultural food roots or simply prioritizing more whole plant foods in your meals. These shifts can make a big difference. And to bring Animalia Hour to a close for today, I'd like to share a quote that was posted on Instagram on the account The Undisputable Vegans. This quote was said by Mike Anderson. We kill billions of wild animals to protect the animals we eat. We then destroy our environment to feed the animals we eat. We spend more time, money, and resources fattening the animals we eat than we do feeding humans who are actually starving. The greatest irony is that after all the expense of raising these animals, we eat them and they kill us. And instead of recognizing this insanity, we torture and kill millions of other animals trying to find a cure to the diseases caused by eating animals in the first place. When it comes to eating, humans are without question the dumbest animals on the planet. Thank you so much for listening to Animalia Hour today. We are encouraging you to try transitioning to a plant-based diet. You have nothing to lose, and the planet has everything to gain. Have a good day. We hope you enjoyed today's installment of Animalia Hour with me, Sarah Hale. We'll be back next week with more news and stories. Wishing you a gorgeous day. Bye.

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All right. This is a lovely, sunny, and sunshiny little bun egg hunt day. So thanks for tuning in. I hope everyone has enjoyed it, and they are enjoying it. Whether you ate a bunch of food and was put into a coma, or maybe hiked a mountain, or went snowboarding today, or that other thing, skiing.

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So, what a lovely day. We started that set off with Stand High Patrol with Double Clock. Because what time is it? Double Clock. 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And then Faya Bon, Brain Damage. And then Eva Fibon, Dub Dynasty, and Alpha and Omega. After that was Regions with High Grade, by High Grade, and Zukar Warriors. And then a little bit of Alpha and Omega with Solomon and Sheba. 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Gosh, having a hard time talking. Must be the warm sun and stuff today. 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

Okay. Yeah. So we started that off with Israel Vibration, Licks and Kicks, and then Stand High Patrol, Poor Me. After that was Prince David and Alpha and Omega with Poor Man Style, followed by Do Me Right, OBF, and Nzamba Tele. After that was a little more Brain Damage with Harrison Stafford, Rebel Music. 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Happy Sunday. 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